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0: 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California singer, songwriter, guitarist, and producer Chuck Prophet has spent 4 decades carving out a place as one of America's most distinctive rock and roll storytellers. From his early days with the psychedelic desert rock band Green on Red, to a solo career that's earned him acclaim for his sharp lyrics, fiery guitar work, and a live show that always feels like the last one he'll ever play. A prolific writer, his songs have been covered by everyone from Solomon Burke to Heart and even the boss himself, Bruce Springsteen. And he hasn't just survived the music industry for 40 years, he's also a cancer survivor. And it was during his recovery that he found new inspiration in the vibrant rhythms of cumbia music. Teaming up with California band Quien Sabe, he's released Wake the Dead. He says his mission is to erase the space between the stage and the audience. And tonight he's here to do just that. If you're listening in your car, pull over. Friend of Mountain Stage, Chuck Prophet and his cumbia shoes.

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0: banjo, harp, and drums. Who puts those together? Bela Fleck, Edmar Castaneda, and Antonio Sanchez, that's who. They come together as the Beat Trio.
1: Or also known as the world's most unlikely band. Because I would dare to say nobody has ever seen this combination of instruments. And neither had I.
0: That's Antonio speaking. I'm Christian McBride, and this is Jazz Night in America. Today, three extraordinary musicians from different traditions finding their musical zone as one. Here it takes shape in this first tune, Kaleidoscopes.

0: Kaleidoscopes, composed by drummer Antonio Sanchez, with Bela Fleck on banjo and Edmar Castaneda on Colombian harp. This collaboration began when Bela and Edmar first shared a stage as a duo at the Big Ears Festival in Knoxville, Tennessee, back in 2019. Bela says that was the first musical spark.
1: Edmar and I just did this one thing at Big Ears, and we didn't have any real plan to perform again, although I think we both hoped that we would. We're just kind of waiting for the right opportunity.
0: Fast forward a couple of years, and then came along the powerhouse drummer Antonio Sanchez.
1: He got in touch with me to ask me about playing on a duo album with various musicians he was doing duets with. And I asked him if Edmar could drop by and we could do a little bit of playing together as a trio, because I thought that would make a really interesting group. That would be a very complete group and a unique group.
2: I had no idea what to expect, to be honest.
0: That's Antonio.
2: We started playing duo in the studio with Bela, and it was just so easy. Instant hookup. Then Edmar came and brought his tunes. Because the easiest thing in that context is for the hardest instrument, which is the harp, to be as comfortable as possible. So then it was easier to play some of Edmar's tunes. Edmar writes beautiful tunes. Within a couple of minutes, we're like, oh, this is fun. This could work.
0: Let's listen to one of those Edmar compositions now. This is Whispers of Resilience.

0: That was Whispers of Resilience from Beat Trio. Bela Fleck on banjo, Edmar Castaneda on harp, and Antonio Sanchez on drums. As for the name of the band, it was right there staring at him on the front of the page. Here's Bela.
1: Well, there's Bela, there's Edmar, there's Antonio, and we're a trio. So we noticed that it's spelled beat, and nothing better came along.
2: It quickly became a collective, a democracy.
0: Antonio Sanchez.
2: We like democracy in this day and age. Jazz, I think, is one of the most beautiful forms of democracy because it really calls for individual expression, but you have to be a team player. You have to really be taking care of each other for everything to sound good and to be the best it can be.
0: That balance of individual freedom and working together as a collective is captured on a tune called Three is Not a Crowd.
2: It's interesting because Bela was watching the Keith Jarrett documentary, The Art of Improvisation, and heard Keith saying that at some point he was going to write a tune called Three is Not a Crowd because of his relationship with Jack DeJohnette and Gary Peacock.
0: Those are the two members of Keith Jarrett's iconic trio, with Jack, rest in peace, on drums, and Gary Peacock on double bass.
2: And he said, did you name it that way because of that? And I said, absolutely not. And then I rewatched the documentary, and I was like, wow, that's interesting. You know, you can have as little as one musician or 50 musicians, and if they know what they're doing, it should not be a crowd.

Three is Not a Crowd, from drummer Antonio Sanchez with Bela Fleck on banjo and Edmar Castaneda on harp. When Jazz Night in America returns, we take a close look at these musicians individually and examine how their worlds merge together. I'm Christian McBride.

0: 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And The Estate of Joan B. Kroc, whose bequest serves as an enduring investment in the future of public radio and seeks to help NPR produce programming that meets the highest standard of public service in journalism and cultural expression. This is NPR.
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6: Welcome back to Jazz Night in America. I'm Christian McBride. We're getting to know the Beat Trio, banjoist Bela Fleck, harpist Edmar Castaneda, and drummer Antonio Sanchez, three individual masters of their own musical domains. We know Bela Fleck as a modern bluegrass chameleon. For decades, he's taken his uniquely Americana instrument to places it's rarely gone before. Somehow, his banjo always fits, no matter the musical situation. Check him here with the classical double bassist, my man Edgar Meyer, and the late tabla master, Zakir Hussain. And here with the late jazz legend, pianist Chick Corea. And a banjo with a symphony orchestra? You heard that right. Bela is equal parts playful and fearless. It's this attitude which led him to seek out the Colombian harpist Edmar Castaneda, another unique instrumentalist who has the ability to shock and awe and turn any stage to a surprise. Edmar first trained as a jazz trumpeter, then took a radical turn, setting his sights on a little-known instrument called the arpa llanera. You hear that? That's Edmar playing both the harp and the bass lines and slapping percussion on his harp's frame at the same time. He is practically a one-man trio. The arpa llanera is the traditional harp from the Llanos region, a wide grassland plains area that stretches across Colombia and Venezuela. This harp is also the heart and soul of joropo, the region's folk music. But Edmar had jazz plans for his pedalless wooden harp. He re-engineered it, adding levers so he could shift keys and bend harmonies in real time. In doing so, he transformed the instrument itself, reshaping it, evolving it, and creating a sound entirely his own. And that innovation earned him a lot of attention. He received opportunities to collaborate with other musicians across many genres, from pianist Hiromi to harmonica player Gregoire Marais.

0: Now, let's dig into the drums. Percussion master and composer Antonio Sanchez. Antonio doesn't just keep time. He bends it, stretches it, plays inside it. He spent many years exploring how rhythm can tell a story, whether on stage with guitarist Pat Metheny or on the big screen, scoring music for award-winning films and series like Birdman and The Studio. And let's not forget his own projects, where he leads from the drums, inviting voices from every corner of the musical map into his orbit.
1: If I'm going to do something at this point in my career, I want it to be a collaboration. You know, I don't want to be just a sideman.
0: That's Antonio Sanchez. And lucky for him, Bela Fleck feels the same way.
2: Antonio and I also have a very special hookup. When we play together, we lock. It's like one person. We can sort of disappear into each other rhythmically, and it's a very, very freeing experience. To have a great trio, all three musicians should have duo lockups with each other. So the rhythmic accuracy is very strong, and the hookup is all directions.
0: You can really hear that in this next tune, Hooligan Harbor. It's full of quick twists and turns, each player in a kind of infinite feedback loop, listening, reacting, and leaning into instinct.
1: Hooligan Harbor is a really fun one because it has a lot of time signature changes. I think it goes from 3 to 5 constantly. A lot of times, Bela gives us the cue like right when we have to change, and we have to be always on the lookout. It's a little bit of tightrope-ish, but it's fun. I like those situations.

That was Hooligan Harbor from banjoist Bela Fleck with harpist Edmar Castaneda and drummer Antonio Sanchez, also known as the Beat Trio. Their first record together is already making waves, and it just picked up a Grammy nod for Best Contemporary Instrumental Album. When we return, we'll take you back to where this musical story began. An exclusive live duo recording featuring only Bela and Edmar, captured by Jazz Night in America at the Big Ears Festival. That's after the break.

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1: You're listening to Jazz Night in America. I'm Christian McBride. To understand how the Beat Trio came to be, we go back to March 2019 to the Big Ears Festival in Knoxville, Tennessee, years before Antonio Sanchez came into the picture. Then it was just banjoist Bela Fleck and harpist Edmar Castaneda performing inside St. John's Cathedral, a century-old Romanesque church in downtown Knoxville with high arch ceilings and glowing stained glass windows. That's where these two met on stage for their first live performance. Before that, Bela had invited Edmar over for long jam sessions, exploring how their unlikely pairing of banjo and harp might sound together. Out of those sessions came a shared language, and this concert was the first time the world got to hear it. Jazz Night in America was there to capture that spark. Here's Edmar Castaneda from the stage.
2: How you feel? Good? First of all, I'm so happy and honored to be sharing music with the great Bela Fleck, please. You know, I never imagined I was going to play with a banjo, a harp and banjo. I was like, wow. And then when I saw Bela, I said, wow, I want to play with a banjo. So it's a great and honor to play with him. And we're going to continue with this piece that was inspired by one of the greatest bass players in jazz. You know, Jaco Pastorius? Yeah. He's killing. So I just got inspired by his playing, you know, and trying to see how I can groove with a harp. So I brought this tune, and this is titled For Jaco.

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And BritBox, taking viewers to worlds of drama, romance, and scandal.

0: That was For Jaco, an original composition by Colombian harpist Edmar Castañeda, performed here with banjo master Bela Fleck.
1: I think you're a hit.
0: Let's head back to the stage for one more tune, one Bela wrote for a friend and fellow string innovator. Here's Bela with the intro.
1: Okay, we're going to do a tune that I wrote to play with another kind of harp player, great Tumani Diabate, and I got to play Zakora, incredible African harp. We got to do some touring together, and I wrote this tune to play with him. Edmar just learned it about 40 seconds ago. But it's in 4/4, which confuses him.

That was Bamako, recorded live at the 2019 Big Ears Festival in Knoxville, Tennessee, featuring Bela Fleck on banjo and Edmar Castaneda on Colombian harp. You can watch that full duo set on our YouTube channel. Let's go out with one last sound from Beat Trio's drummer, Antonio Sanchez, in duet with the natural world. This is Drumming with the Birds.

0: Jazz Night in America is a production of WBGO Studios and NPR Music. You can hear this episode again at npr.org/jazznight. This episode was written and produced by Sarah Gilletti with Billy Robinson. Consulting senior producer, Simon Rentner. Mastering by Ron Scalzo. Executive producer, Stephen A. Williams. Saraya Muhammad is the executive producer at NPR Music, and Sonali Mehta is the executive director. I'm Christian McBride.
1: 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The estate of Joan B. Kroc, whose bequest serves as an enduring investment in the future of public radio, and seeks to help NPR produce programming that meets the highest standard of public service in journalism and cultural expression. And Luminescence Foundation. Luminescence Foundation is dedicated to shedding light on neurological research focused on Alzheimer's and Parkinson's disease and supporting land conservation initiatives. 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

Bobby Watson at the alto sax and his band Horizon from the release Horizon Reassembled. Terrell Stafford there on trumpet, Edward Simon on piano, and the song that has a story behind it about several jugs of beverages, Limoncello. Bobby Watson and Horizon. I'm Scott Hanley here with Jazz on Our Weekend. Turning next to trombonist Ryan Keberle's Colectivo do Brasil, the new release is called Coro das Águas, and here with Sendo de Mim, Ryan Keberle's Colectivo do Brasil.

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3: On the train, the porters hustled and the businessmen talked big, read their papers and smoked their cigars. The sun was going down as she hurried to her seat, but she could still see the billows of smoke from the train following the boxcar, curling round the track like an angry black tail, until it too was swallowed up by the ink of night. Soon the train was quiet as it raced through the sand.

The band known as MTB, that's headed up by Brad Meldow, the M on piano, Mark Turner on tenor sax, the T, and Peter Bernstein on guitar. Maury's Gray Wig, the tune there from this new release called Solid Jackson from MTB. Before that, the recent one from vocalist Claire Martin called Almost in Your Arms, featuring Joe Locke, who does vibraphone work and vocal work on the release, and they did Train in the Desert. Claire Martin here on Weekend Jazz. Up next, bassist and vocalist Nikki Perrott from her new one called Feelin' Groovy. This is the 59th Street Bridge song, also known as Feelin' Groovy. Nikki Perrott.

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1: 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I'm Matt Hobson. Join me and Marquee Arts' own Nick Aldrich as we chat about the new comedy film starring and directed by Olivia Wilde, The Invite, as well as the latest entry to the Evil Dead franchise, Evil Dead Burn. 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

A recording made in Oregon back in 2011. That is Dudley Owens and Aaron Emanuel Wright from their release called People Calling. Dudley Owens on saxes, William Dellisford on piano, and Aaron Wright on bass. The tune there, Jovan. These are Sounds of Jazz on our weekend. Turning next to guitarist Tom Rotella from his new release, Side Hustle, and here, the Tad Dameron tune, On a Misty Night. Guitarist Tom Rotella.

Jennifer Lee and the Ever Expanding Universe. That's the name of the band from the new release called Glimpse. And that song, of course, from The Wizard of Oz. You're listening to Sounds of Jazz on the Weekend. I'm Scott Hanley, and here is drummer Brandon Sanders, joined by Warren Wolf on Vibes, Chris Lewis on Soprano Sax. The tune is Sister Cheryl.

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Every weekday, you'll hear the mix of old favorites and new releases you've come to expect, plus regular weather and traffic updates. 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

the Dave Brubeck Quartet. That's Joe Morello on drums, Gene Wright on bass, Paul Desmond at the alto sax, Dave Brubeck on piano. And this record is called Time Out Takes. These are outtakes. These are the session cuts that didn't make the final album of the album Time Out back from 1959. And in fact, this tune didn't make it on any of the iterations of the album, I'm in a Dancing Mood. They would later record it in other events. But it's really interesting to hear these tunes before the final versions were cut, as it were. The Dave Brubeck Quartet there with I'm in a Dancing Mood from Time Outtakes. Well, hi there. I'm Scott Hanley here with Jazz on the Weekend. Turning next to a new release by saxophonist Harry Allen, his trio here from the release It Takes Three, Rossano Sportiello on piano here with You're My Everything. Here's Harry Allen, tenor sax.

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Saxophonist Paul Vornhagen from his recent release called Live at the Blue Llama, done in Ann Arbor. Pat Cronley on piano, and there with Bernie's tune. Before that, trombonist and multi-instrumentalist Gunhild Carling from her recent release Happy Christmas, and they're doing When You Wish Upon a Star. Primarily known on trombone, but she does everything from bagpipes to trumpet to ukulele. These are Sounds of Jazz on our weekend. Drummer Steve Johns' most recent release is called Mythology, joined here with Monty Croft on vibes, John Hart guitar. The tune is Sapphire from Steve Johns.

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Susie Meisner on the vocal of Every Time We Say Goodbye. It was Larry McKenna on tenor sax from the release I Wish I Knew. Sarah Hanrahan up next on alto sax. Among Giants, her latest release. This is On the Trail. It's Mark Carey at the piano. Sarah Hanrahan, alto sax.

The straight ahead side there of drummer Steve Smith, Moanin', the Bobby Timmons tune, live on tour volume one with Andy Fusco on the alto sax and Walt Weisskopf on tenor. These are Sounds of Jazz on the Weekend. I'm Scott Hanley, and here is Kaylee O'Doherty from this new release called Bluer Than Blue. She at the piano, Tahira Clayton at the vocal of Just for a Thrill.

0: Hi, I'm Jessica Webster, host of The In Crowd, inviting you to spend some time with me grooving on a Sunday afternoon. Every Sunday afternoon from 3 to 5, we'll drop the needle on jazz records that'll put a smile on your face. Everything from classic big band to swing to bebop to today's jazz. And the first Sunday of the month is always reserved for singers. So come hang out with me. 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

Mark Granfield on the vocal of On the Street Where You Live from My Fair Lady. His recent release is called It's Getting Late. Mark Granfield. John Snyder there at the trumpet. Well, hi there. I'm Scott Hanley here with Jazz on Our Weekend, turning next to the pairing of Luke Selleck and Andrew Renfro on bass and guitar, respectively. The release is called Aberdeen Blues, and here's We've Only Just Begun. Luke Selleck and Andrew Renfro on bass and guitar.

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That is Nicole Henry and At Last from her release The Very Thought of You. Before that, Ron Ryder from Da Precioso there with Danza Festiva. These are Sounds of Jazz on the Weekend. I'm Scott Hanley here with drummer Jonah David from his latest Waltz for Eli. With Jake Stith on guitar, here's How Insensitive.

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2: Each Friday at noon, we explore jazz, blues, roots, and Americana on The Roots Break. I'm John Bomarito. I'll be doing

From his new release called Rivers, that is trombonist Reggie Watkins from his new release that especially references the Ohio River and the Allegheny and the Monongahela. Dawn of Peace, the name of the tune there, featuring Michael Burnaby piano, Elon Aragon bass, Jason Washington Jr. at the drums. Trombonist Reggie Watkins, and he wrote all the tunes in this record too. You're listening to Sounds of Jazz on the Weekend. I'm Scott Hanley. Well, gee, those folks have Pittsburgh roots. And up next, trumpeter and vocalist Benny Benack III also definitely has Pittsburgh roots. His new release, however, was not recorded in Pittsburgh, but recorded in Ann Arbor at the club called the Blue Llama. It's called This Is the Life. He's on vocal and trumpet here with Some Enchanted Evening. Benny Benack III.

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1: John Pizzarelli on guitar along with the late Ray Kennedy on piano and Martin Pizzarelli on bass with Gospel Truth. John Pizzarelli, live at Birdland. These are Sounds of Jazz on our weekend, turning next to pianist and composer Lisa Hilton from her release Lucky All Along. This is And Some Blues. Lisa Hilton.

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Maxine Sullivan from a recording called Together with Keith Ingham at the piano, and they're the tune Sunday. Vocalist Maxine Sullivan, kind of in the return to her career that started in the 1930s with tunes like Loch Lomond and other big, big hits. You're listening to Sounds of Jazz on the Weekend. I'm Scott Hanley, turning next to pianist Keith Jarrett from a new recording that was actually made in the 1990s at the legendary jazz club, the Deerhead Inn in the Delaware Water Gap. Gary Peacock on bass, Paul Motion on drums, Keith Jarrett at the piano with Someday My Prince Will Come.

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Coralou, the name of that tune there, from Marina Albero, from the release A Nomad of Sound. Marina Albero on piano and Serena Albero on the vocal. Coralou. Before that, we heard Randall Despommier at the alto sax from this release South. Randall Despommier on alto sax, David Torkanowski on piano, and the tune Dying to Live. These are Sounds of Jazz with trumpeter Jeremy Pelt joining us now. His latest release is called Woven. Here's 1314 from trumpeter Jeremy Pelt.

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The Primetime Big Band out of Canada from their release Live at the Ironwood and featuring Pat Bulovo there on tenor sax with more or less the title for the band, Primetime, the tune. I'm Scott Hanley here with Jazz on Our Weekend, turning next to the quartet known as The Empress. It's four phenomenal saxophonists. Purim Jean, more or less the leader of the saxes on this. She on alto sax, along with three other phenomenal female saxophonists, Arena Terracuba, Chelsea Barrett, and Lauren Sevian. And here they are with Bolivia from their new release called Square One, The Empress.

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0: need no golden arms. 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
1: Allegra Levy on the vocal of Will You Still Be Mine from her new release Out of the Question, where all the songs have a question mark. Now the Dave Robbins Big Band joins us with the recording Spring Is Here from back in the 1960s. Dave Robbins, trombone.

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0: 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Whether you're into pop...
1: 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Her name is Olivia Rodrigo.
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4: This is Ira Glass of This American Life. 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We make stories, old-fashioned stories that hopefully pull you in at the beginning with funny moments and feelings and people in surprising situations, and then you just want to find out what is going to happen and cannot stop listening. 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

Music of Antonio Carlos Jobim, and but being done there by Joe Henderson and Eliane Elias along with him there on piano. And the song Dreamer, but I'm not the only one. Well, Lorez Alexandria ahead of that with Star Eyes, Houston Person along with Lorez on that. Title track to that release. And Tommy Flanagan started off the set with Delarna from the release called Sea Changes. Jazz with Chuck Levins. Got the coffee, got the CDs, and we are rolling. You better believe it. Got some Wes Montgomery with Eddie Higgins on piano. Here's Little Darlin'.

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That's Anthony Wanzi and a song called Hey Jimmy. Well, yeah, that's what it's called. It's off of The Thang, name of that release. I love that. Ray Bryant before that with Slow Freight from Alone at Montreux. And Wes Montgomery did Lil Darlin' from One Night in Indy with Eddie Higgins on piano. Chuck Levin's here, and got Mary Foster Conklin for you now with Warren Vacher with her on cornet. The song Moonglow.

0: Sunday on WEMU has a different taste of live and local jazz and blues. 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

dedicated to all those who are working right now, but listening. Well, we can do that. Nat Adderley with the work song. Elias Haslanger before Nat with Eugene and Marie. Ellis Marsalis on piano along with him. And John Hicks started off the set with Once I Loved. And features Javon Jackson on tenor sax. And, whoa, man, we got so much great music here. John Stein, Charles Ruggiero, Jeannie Bryson, and more. Jim Clayton for you now from Lenny Jumps In with Andrew Scott on guitar. It is the Tennessee Waltz.

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heart, I need your light. But when I hold her tight,

Very nice. It's called My Flaming Heart. I tell you what, that's really nice. That's from John Stein and Ron Gill. Gilead Barkan on piano with him there. Corey Weeds did Cycloman with Jim Rotondi on trumpet. And Jim Clayton with Tennessee Waltz. Got a little Bugs Bunny fun for you now from the Saturday morning. Well, you remember.

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0: Inspired by her own experience as a caregiver, Judy Gardner is a passionate advocate for mental health awareness, inclusion, and access to care. 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

It all depends on you. I'm fond of saying that. Well, that's Pee Wee Russell from Swingin' with Pee Wee. Bud Freeman on tenor sax along with him there. Jenny Mabey and Nick Phillips ahead of that with The Meaning of the Blues. It's a piano vocal trumpet duo. Their release called Haiku. Jimmy McGriff started off the set with It Had to Be You, and it's off of Straight Up with David Fathead Newman and Frank Wess on there as well. Chuck Lovins here kicking back. Got the music, the CDs, the great coffee, and oh boy, this is good. Claude Hopkins for you now with Bud Johnson on tenor sax. The song Somebody Loves Me.

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It's called Love Vibrations. It's being done there by Frank Catalano from a release called Cut It Out. Yeah. Stacey Kent did That's All with Roberto Menescal on guitar. Claude Hopkins with Somebody Loves Me. Jazzed with Chuck Levins. And yeah, that's me. Irvin Mayfield and Ellis Marsalis together. This is great. It is the Mo Betta Blues.

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1: Colleges and universities will soon have to pass a new federal test proving their students are getting a return on their investment. 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
1: But more than 800,000 students attend a program that would likely fail this test. I'm Juana Summers. 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
3: That's Today at 4 with WEMU's Caroline McGregor. This is Morning Edition, and coming up next, we'll have the latest national, state, and local news, including the Saline City Council approving the purchase of two new patrol vehicles for the police department. And then on Morning Edition, the U.S. men's national soccer team plays its biggest World Cup game in almost a quarter century tonight against Belgium. The Americans are vying to reach the quarterfinals, and their top scorer will be on the field after getting a red card in the last game. We'll have details on how that happened coming up in 5 minutes.
4: Live from NPR News in Washington, I'm Nora Rahm. A funeral procession is underway in Tehran for the late Supreme Leader Ayatollah Ali Khamenei, who had been killed in the opening U.S. and Israeli attacks of the war. Iran's clerics want large crowds to attend ceremonies across Iran this week to demonstrate support for the Islamic government. Police in Memphis say National Guard troops fired their weapons in the early morning hours yesterday, killing a man who was armed with a handgun. NPR's Joel Rose reports.
5: Police say officers were responding to calls of shots fired in downtown Memphis just before 4 a.m. local time when they saw, quote, an armed male carrying a handgun. The man, identified by the Tennessee Bureau of Investigation as 20-year-old Tyron Johnson, fled on foot, pursued by Memphis police officers, along with Tennessee National Guard soldiers who are assigned to the area. What happened next is unclear. The TBI says, quote, the situation escalated, unquote, for reasons that are still under investigation. Memphis police said the man turned toward the National Guard members with his weapon before they fired and struck him. Johnson was pronounced dead at the scene. No law enforcement officers were injured. Joel Rose, NPR News.
4: A preliminary hearing begins today in Utah for Tyler Robinson. He's accused of aggravated murder in the killing of conservative activist Charlie Kirk while during a speaking engagement last year. This is NPR News in Washington. A super typhoon.
3: With WEMU News, I'm Josh Hakala. The Saline City Council approved the purchase of two new patrol vehicles for the Saline Police Department. Saline is replacing some of its hybrid police cars with gas-powered vehicles because the hybrids didn't fully suit the city's needs. Andrew Hardwick is the deputy chief of police. He says it's good to have a variety of vehicles that use different fuels. He says the choice to purchase gas-powered cars was made due to logistical reasons.
6: We would love to continue with hybrids, but because we're running so much electronic equipment and the battery needs and just the cycling and idling time for police vehicles, it's tough on those vehicles right now.
3: Hardwick says the department will have more eco-friendly options for its fleets when future vehicles have lower maintenance costs and better energy efficiency. The new cars will be joining the police force sometime around early winter. A new University of Michigan study finds more elderly Americans are turning to friends for the caregiving and support that have traditionally been something family members have provided. Researcher Crystal Ng studies social relationships and the health at Institute of Social Research at U of M. She says many people over the age of 65 are dealing with changing family dynamics from divorce to step families.
7: All these are the driving force of the reliance on friends in late life for care.
3: Enga says whether it's driving to medical appointments or preparing meals, friends are becoming an important source of care for elderly Americans. The study appears in JAMA Network Open. In sports, the Detroit Tigers finished their six-game road trip with a 6-3 win over the Texas Rangers on Sunday. Riley Green had three hits, including a home run and a triple, while driving in four runs and making a spectacular diving catch in left field. Green, along with catcher Dylan Dingler and rookie Kevin McGonigal, were all named to the upcoming All-Star game in Philadelphia. Casey Mize allowed two runs on five hits over 6 2/3 innings to pick up the win. The Tigers finished the road trip 5-1 after sweeping the Yankees and taking 2 of 3 from the Rangers. Next up, the Tigers will have the day off before beginning a three-game series with the Athletics at Comerica Park on Tuesday. Tarek Skubal will get the start for Game 1. In the WEMU weather forecast for today, mostly cloudy, a slight chance of morning rain, clearing as the day goes on, breezy with highs in the low 80s. 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
8: It's Morning Edition from NPR News. I'm Steve Inskeep.
9: And I'm Michelle Martin. Good morning. The U.S. faces its toughest World Cup matchup tonight, Belgium. The winner goes to the quarterfinals. The match is still hours away, but controversy off the pitch has already kicked off.
8: It's the news that President Trump spoke directly to FIFA's president about a red card given to an American player.
9: NPR sports correspondent Becky Sullivan is in Seattle for today's game and is with us now to tell us about this whole thing. So, Becky, fill us in on this whole thing.
10: Yeah, Michelle, this is a wild one. I mean, so this all started last week when the U.S. striker Falarn Balogun was shown a red card in the Americans' game against Bosnia-Herzegovina. Of course, a red card automatically comes with a one-game suspension in the following game. That's supposed to be today. But now we've learned that after that game last week, President Trump called FIFA President Gianni Infantino directly to ask about the red card, to ask why the suspension was necessary. That's according to an official with knowledge of the conversation who spoke to NPR on condition of anonymity to discuss this private conversation. Then yesterday, a FIFA disciplinary committee made this very bare bones announcement saying that they were going to suspend Balogun's suspension by a year, basically allowing him to play against Belgium. So the fact of this phone call, coupled with FIFA's highly unusual decision to allow Balogun to play, has the soccer world just totally up in arms.
9: You say it's highly unusual. Like, what did FIFA say about why they're letting Balogun play?
10: I mean, I think that's the thing. They said very little about why they are making this decision, which is adding to the controversy, I think, especially because this was just a challenging red card from the very start. It wasn't a clear, obvious foul. The contact looked very much unintentional. And in fact, the referee on the field didn't even give a foul initially. The red card came only after a video replay review of the play in slow motion. There's questions about whether slow-mo review was even appropriate on that kind of play. And then also similar contact between players in other games in this tournament have gone unpunished. And yet this got a red card. And so, you know, clearly there's questions, but FIFA has not been transparent about answering them. This whole process by which they have reached this result, I think, raises a lot of questions.
9: What's the U.S. team saying about this?
10: You know, they said in a statement that they are pleased about the decision. The players themselves found out on the team bus yesterday morning, actually, as they were on their way to training. They arrived right before talking to the media, and so these guys came out and just immediately gave us their fresh reactions. And so here's star winger Christian Pulisic reacting to the news.
11: Yeah, it was extremely harsh. So if you want to call it justice, you want to call it whatever. I mean, we were prepared to play without him. We've been granted this now opportunity to have him, which is great for us. And I'm mostly just happy for him, seeing that smile on his face. He deserves to be playing in this game.
10: And coach Mauricio Pochettino said he thought that FIFA had made the fair decision because he thought it should have never been a red card at all.
9: Okay, what about

0: Morning Edition. A new study of older people with exceptional gaits indicate that fast walkers have about a 50% lower risk of developing cognitive decline. We'll have more on that story coming up on Morning Edition in about 2 minutes.
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0: 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Judy Gardner is a passionate advocate for mental health awareness, inclusion, and access to care. She has continued that passion as executive director of the Washtenaw County chapter of the National Alliance on Mental Illness. Gardner will talk about the organization's work on promoting men's mental health with Decky Alexander. That's this morning at 7:49 and 9:49 with Washtenaw United. Taking a look at the roadways in Washtenaw County, things moving along just fine here in the early morning hours. Right now, we've got cloudy skies across the county, a little rain falling in Chelsea, Brighton, Manchester, a little bit in Dexter as well. Temperatures ranging from the mid-60s to about the upper 60s. The forecast for today, mostly cloudy, a slight chance of morning rain, we're already getting that, until about 9 a.m., clearing as the day goes on, breezy with highs in the low 80s, tonight mostly clear with overnight lows in the low 60s.
3: Good morning, I'm Steve Inskeep. An elephant seal walks into a bar. I don't know the rest of that joke, but an elephant seal in Tasmania keeps acting like he's had too much to drink. He's about the size of a small car, and he keeps hauling himself ashore. He picks fights with actual parked cars. He takes naps in the middle of the road. He destroyed traffic barriers, took down a fence, and also wrecked a sign that warned people about the seals. It's Morning Edition.
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3: 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I'm Steve Inskeep.
5: And I'm Michelle Martin. Brain games like crossword puzzles are a common recommendation to help you keep your memory sharp. A new study looks at another strategy to protect against cognitive decline. Keep walking. NPR's Allison Aubrey reports.
6: If you want to protect against memory loss and dementia, research shows there are steps you can take to reduce your risk. And the latest evidence comes from the new study of supermovers, published in the medical journal Neurology. Supermovers are people older than 80 who maintain an exceptional gait and can walk as fast as people a few decades younger, explains one of the study authors, Dr. Sophia Millman of the Albert Einstein College of Medicine.
7: A supermover is someone who is older than age 80 and performing much better than their peers.
6: She and her collaborators analyzed data from nearly 4,000 older adults enrolled in a long-term aging study. All of them had taken a timed walking test, and the fastest 9% qualified as supermovers.
7: The biggest takeaway was that supermovers are about 50% less likely to develop cognitive decline than their peers, which is very impressive.
6: Bonnie Tsui is a science journalist and the author of On Muscle, The Stuff That Moves Us and Why It Matters. She says walking requires balance, coordination, and strength, which comes from our muscles.
8: I think that the finding isn't surprising because we know that muscle health is very much correlated with cognitive health. So especially as we age, exercise makes your muscles grow, but it also makes your brain grow.
6: Studies suggest that regular exercise can boost the size of the hippocampus, a part of the brain that is important for learning and memory. And the new study finds supermovers actually preserve hippocampal volumes. In addition, Tsui says when your muscles contract during exercise, they release signaling molecules, which can help support brain health, memory, and cognitive function.
8: Muscle is an endocrine tissue, which means that when we move, our muscles release signaling molecules that affect other body systems, including boosting brain cell growth and regulating metabolism. So muscle health is cognitive health.
6: Dr. Amit Saini is a geriatrician with Kaiser Permanente in Northern California. He says the ability to keep walking as you age is a marker of good health.
9: And as you walk, your heart is beating faster. And when the heart is beating faster, not only it's pumping the blood into the muscle, blood is being pumped to the brain also, and to the nerve, and to your other system.
6: Scientists say the supermovers may have genes that help promote healthy aging, but research shows it's clear that lifestyle matters too. What you eat, how much you sleep, social connection, how you manage stress, and movement.
8: I think that the takeaway is that movement is for all of us.
6: Whether it's walking, swimming, cycling, whatever form makes you feel good, keep it up, and it can boost muscle, memory, and your mood along the way. Allison Aubrey, NPR News.
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0: And I said, these are the columns that our society is built on. Basically, we have pillars of morals and values that people are free to, still free to interpret how they will.
1: In rehearsal the day before the premiere, she told the musicians,
0: focus the sound towards each other and give the public these columns so that their minds can be clear to take from it what they will.
1: A resonant message at any time of year, but especially around this Independence Day. Anastasia Tsioulkas, NPR News.
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3: Colleges and universities will soon have to pass a new federal test proving their students are getting a return on their investment. 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
4: 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I mean, high school earnings is not a exceedingly high metric for a program to meet.
3: But more than 800,000 students attend a program that would likely fail this test. I'm Juana Summers. This story on All Things Considered from NPR News.
5: That's today at 4 here on WEMU. Coming up next, we'll have the latest national, state, and local news. And then on Morning Edition, Israel's effort to enlist ultra-Orthodox Jews into its army have led to problems, in part because these religious men don't always respect military authority.
6: They might very well obey their rabbis and not their commanders.
5: Until recently, the ultra-Orthodox have been spared from Israel's mandatory military service. We'll have more on that story coming up in about 5 minutes.
7: From NPR News in Washington, I'm Nora Rahm. Tens of thousands of people gathered in the streets of Tehran today for the funeral procession for the late Supreme Leader Ayatollah Ali Khamenei, killed by U.S. and Israeli airstrikes in the first day of the war in Iran. His successor, his son, did not make an appearance. Russia launched a wave of missiles and drones at the Ukrainian capital Kyiv overnight. Officials say at least 11 people were killed. Ukrainian President Volodymyr Zelensky is renewing calls for Western allies to bolster Ukraine's air defense. In soccer's World Cup, the U.S. men play Belgium tonight. Striker Florian Balogun will be allowed to play despite being suspended for one game after receiving a red card last week. FIFA's soccer's governing body reversed that decision yesterday. NPR's Becky Sullivan reports.
8: After that game last week, President Trump called FIFA President Gianni Infantino directly to ask about the red card, to ask why the suspension was necessary. That's according to an official with knowledge of the conversation who spoke to NPR on condition of anonymity to discuss this private conversation. Then yesterday, a FIFA disciplinary committee made this very bare bones announcement saying that they were going to suspend Balogun's suspension by a year, basically allowing him to play against Belgium. So the fact of this phone call, coupled with FIFA's highly unusual decision to allow Balogun to play, has the soccer world just totally up in arms.
7: This is NPR News.
5: With WEMU News, I'm Josh Hakala. The Saline Police Department is switching out one hybrid vehicle for the purchase of two gas-powered patrol cars. This comes after Saline City Council approved the nearly $120,000 purchase. Deputy Police Chief Andrew Hardwick is the Deputy Police Chief.
9: We've been trying to go a little more eco-friendly with having some hybrids in the fleet. We've had some problems with the hybrids, and a lot of departments across the country have had some problems with maintenance.
5: Hartwick says the department plans to purchase more non-gas-powered vehicles as the technology advances to improve energy efficiency. The cars are expected to roll out sometime in early winter. A new University of Michigan study finds friends are taking the place of family members for elderly Americans in need of care. Researcher Crystal Ng says changing family relationships, including divorce and stepfamilies, are leaving gaps in care, given that traditionally involved family members. She says elderly Americans are not just relying on friends to drive them to the doctor.
10: A lot of time, friends will also participate in a clinical setting, such as not only taking them to like transportation to the medical appointment, but also sit next to them.
5: Eng says relying on friends also provides people over the age of 65 with a social framework and helps maintain their independence. The study appears in JAMA Network Open. In sports, the Detroit Tigers finished their six-game road trip with a 6-3 win over the Texas Rangers on Sunday. Riley Green drove in four runs and made a spectacular diving catch in left field. Green, along with catcher Dylan Dingler and rookie Kevin McGonigal, were all named to the upcoming All-Star game in Philadelphia. Casey Mize allowed two runs on five hits over 6 2/3 innings to pick up the win. The Tigers finished the road trip 5-1 after sweeping the Yankees and taking 2 of 3 from the Rangers. Next up, the Tigers have the day off before beginning a three-game series with the Athletics at Comerica Park on Tuesday. Tarek Skubal will get the start for game one. In the WEMU weather forecast today, mostly cloudy with a chance of rain in the morning, clearing as the day goes on, breezy with highs in the low 80s. Tonight, mostly clear with overnight lows in the 60s, and Tuesday, mostly sunny with highs in the mid-80s. 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
2: 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I'm Steve Inskeep.
12: And I'm Michelle Martin. Good morning. Members of Israel's ultra-Orthodox community are protesting in streets and along highways. They're upset about arrests of young religious men who refuse to serve in the army. Itai Stern reports.
13: Young men dressed in black suits and black hats fill a hot and dusty field outside a military prison in central Israel. They are praying and protesting the recent surge in arrests of fellow religious yeshiva students who have refused to enlist, says 20-year-old Chaim Esika. They took my friend. He just sits and studies Torah all day, and they put him in prison. That doesn't make any sense, he says. Ultra-Orthodox men have long been spared from Israel's mandatory military service. They say they can't serve in the army and still maintain their religious observances. But the Supreme Court recently ruled those exemptions are illegal and give them an unfair privilege. Angry crowds like this one have been protesting for weeks against the enlistment orders and arrests. More than 50,000 ultra-religious men have received rough notices. These young men say they would rather die then give up their daily Torah studies. The ultra-Orthodox, who make up around 15% of the population, are a key part of Israeli Prime Minister Benjamin Netanyahu's base, and the recent arrests have put him in a political dilemma. On the one hand, he needs troops to fight the multiple wars Israel is engaged in, from Gaza to Lebanon to Iran. But he also can't anger his ultra-Orthodox government partners. Just last week, he spoke out against the detentions and called for a pause in the arrests. And he's backing bills now, making their way through the Knesset to permanently exempt most of them. If I told you that in Europe, police were entering religious schools, taking young men studying Torah and putting them in prison, you would be horrified, he said, hoping to sway public opinion. But polls show more than 80% of Israelis support drafting ultra-Orthodox men, especially since current soldiers are serving longer and have been killed and injured in higher numbers than ever. Army officials warn of a looming shortage. Effie Defrin, spokesman for the Israeli army, says the shortfall could be as high as 15,000 troops. But while enlisting thousands of ultra-Orthodox may boost manpower, it could also bring new challenges, says Yofi Tirosh, a law professor at Tel Aviv University.
14: The army promises the ultra-Orthodox soldiers that they will not see a woman throughout their entire military service,
13: which she says is problematic given that 20% of combat soldiers are women. She points to a recent operation that was scrapped after ultra-Orthodox troops refused to serve alongside female soldiers. And Tirosh says religious men must learn to respect military authority.
14: They might very well obey their rabbis and not their commanders.
13: Meanwhile, the ultra-Orthodox

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1: This is 89.1 WEMU, and welcome to our weekly conversation on equity and opportunity in our county and in our community. I'm your new host, Decky Alexander, and I'm honored still and always to welcome you to this week's edition of Washtenaw United. Mental health challenges don't care about city borders, and they do not discriminate based on one's background or culture or clique or gender and economic mobility. But right here in Washtenaw County, a person's mental health journey can look radically different depending not just on where they live, but also on who they are. We are focusing on a critical angle of equity, men and mental health. Today, we are skipping the global headlines to talk about the micro-level realities in our own backyard, from the societal expectations keeping local men isolated to the boots-on-the-ground efforts breaking those barriers down. Joining us is Judy Gardner, Executive Director of NAMI, National Alliance on Mental Health Illness, Washtenaw County. Judy, welcome back.
2: Thank you. Thank you for having me back. I love the way you grounded us as we started.
1: Let's begin with the people, its essence, specifically you. Can you tell us about your involvement and personal and our professional connection to NAMI?
2: Absolutely. So I've been the executive director for NAMI Washtenaw County for the last 10 years, and I consider that to be quite an honor. Of course, for those who don't know, the National Alliance on Mental Illness is the nation's largest grassroots mental health organization dedicated to building lives, better lives for millions of Americans affected by mental illness. And here in Washtenaw County, we are one of the 700 affiliates across the country. And I started with NAMI. I was drawn to NAMI because of a personal journey or life experience. About 15 years ago, I was supporting a family member who experienced extreme social anxiety and depression. And I sought out NAMI for education and some support through a friend who suggested that I call them up, and the rest is history.
1: Well, that's some of the sort of essence of NAMI, is that it's a peer-led organization, correct? And a lot of individuals that work in it have lived experience that have led it to it, right, as you have. Well, thank you for sharing. We want to get a little bit into some of the nuances of this particular interview. So in our opening, we highlighted that identity plays a really massive role in how we experience mental health. Are you and your NAMI colleagues seeing more men are stepping forward to join your support groups and seek counseling?
2: We are seeking to encourage more men. Since post-pandemic, we are seeing a little more, but since I've been there, it hasn't been a lot. So we're being very intentional in partnering with some of the organizations in our community to draw men. Because as we all know, progress in mental health, for men's mental health, is often hindered by stigma, societal expectations, and the belief that men should handle problems on their own. So many men are reluctant to seek help and may have difficulty expressing emotions or experience symptoms that are not easily recognized. In addition to that, additional barriers such as society, social isolation, work and financial pressures, cultural attitudes, and limited access to mental health services can further prevent men from getting the support that they need. So reducing stigma, increasing awareness, and improving access to care are essential for us, and we're being very intentional about it in the work that NAMI Washtenaw does.
1: There still then seems to be a little bit of this lingering sort of Zeus complex, right? You're saying this kind of intense social expectation to be unshakable or to handle financial pressures or social isolation. Because of that pressure to hide it, Judy, a mental health crisis for man doesn't always look like what we expect. So right here in Washtenaw, what does a mental health crisis maybe look like for a man, and how does it maybe manifest differently than what we might traditionally see someplace else?
2: Now, just anecdotally, from my own experience, I see a lot of I see behaviors that mostly represent anger, a lot of anger and frustration in our men who need that type of support, if that's what you're leaning to. Like, we're, of course, not clinicians, so sometimes when men will come through our education programs, I am also a trained facilitator for NAMI. I have noticed that there's a lot of anger and disbelief in really believing that mental illness is not real by some of our men. And if we can only just try harder or do better, they can overcome this. So there's a lot of anger and just sometimes not the willingness to understand that this is a situation that is an illness. Mm. It is an illness that many folks cannot just treat on their own. Mm. It is biological in nature and proven so.
1: You are listening to Washtenaw United on 89.1 WEMU. I'm Decky Alexander, and today we are talking about men's mental health with Judy Gardner. Judy is the executive director of NAMI Washtenaw County. Judy, you mentioned a little bit that that men, me perhaps in particular, feel that they can solve or resolve something on their own. There's kind of this stigma. And we know that mental health support is not a one-size-fits-all, but are there specific programmatic or clinical approaches that may be more effective with and for men?
2: Well, this is something that we're ironically looking into just this quarter at NAMI. I'm reaching out to in this program. Packer Clinic is focusing on a men's group, and this is something new. I know Concentrate Magazine recently did a interview with Packer Clinic, and so I'm giving them a little shout out. It's difficult to say. You really have to go to the men and ask the men why they're not talking about it. Mm-hmm. And I've been on a couple panels recently, and those questions were posed. This was a group of returning citizens. Mm-hmm. That was also very interesting. And I think just being comfortable to be vulnerable, right? You have to be in a space where you are feeling that folks that look like you, that you feel like you can relate to you, to be able to be vulnerable. And that's the first piece in seeking mental health support. So we're not even speaking about a mental illness. We're just talking about good mental health. I think the key is a place for men to be able to be vulnerable. And a lot of times that is in the presence of other men. And a lot of our courses and support groups are led by women. So the partnership that we want to build with Packer Clinic, just to name one potential partner, is these are male-led support groups. And so we want to just see how we can combine the information that we have from NAMI and what they bring to support these men and provide a safe space for them to communicate with each other.
1: Well, perhaps there's a way to proliferate it. So one of my next questions is something you talked about last year, and it's about the renewal of the public safety and mental health millage. So now that we're further into this cycle, Judy, what are the reality of those dollars on the ground, including potentially even the possibility of supporting men's mental health? Are there still gaps in specific funding? What are you seeing right now?
2: This funding, what I am saying is we could not do what we do now as far as outreach without the funding. Our programs are at no cost to individuals and families. And we have a very I have a staff of 10 that are all part-time and really mostly half-time. So a lot of our work, the majority of our work is done by peers who are volunteers. So the mental health, public safety and mental health millage has been, I cannot say, a saving grace to NAMI, Washtenaw County, to be able to provide not only some staff support and paid staff support, but also a lot of the outreach that we do that cost, a lot of our brochures, our booklets, our training materials. Mm-hmm. So I'm not, if we were to lose that, because we have a large walk every year. We're having another walk in October. Mm-hmm. That is one of our biggest fundraisers. Those dollars truly, truly help, and they truly go right back into the community. So I'm not sure if I'm answering your question, but I can't say enough about how those dollars fell, because we were not, prior to that, we did fundraisers and we rely on donations, and we weren't able to do the amount of boots on the ground outreach as we are able to do now with those dollars. So they have been very instrumental, and it has helped quite a bit for us to get that information out, and also in work with the broader, some of the rural areas here in Washtenaw County.
1: Well, it is a county millage, and a lot of programs in this county would not have had the impact or the ability to reach like NAMI without those dollars.
2: Absolutely.
1: Absolutely. Well, thank you so much, Judy. This was Judy Gardner, Executive Director of NAMI, our guest on Washtenaw United. Stop by our website at WEMU.org for more information. Washtenaw United is produced in partnership with the United Way for Southeast Michigan, and you hear it every Monday. I'm Decky Alexander, and this is your community, NPR station 89.1 WEMU Ypsilanti.
3: You are tuned in to Morning Edition on WEMU. I'm Josh Hakala. Let's get a quick look at the traffic right now. We've got westbound I-94 at Michigan Avenue starting to really slow down past US 23. Also, southbound US 23, people coming into town at North Territorial Road. It's a little slow going there. No incidents to report. It's 8:01.
4: Live from NPR News in Washington, I'm Kristen Wright. President Trump will travel to Turkey for the NATO summit today. He's still pushing allies to spend more on defense. Iran has begun the funeral procession for the Ayatollah Ali Khamenei. Iran's leader and his family were killed in a U.S.-Israeli airstrike in February. NPR's Hadil Al-Shalchi reports.
5: The caskets of Ayatollah Ali Khamenei and his four family members were placed in the back of a huge semi-trailer adorned with white paneling. Iranian state TV showed tight angles of crowds of people swarming the truck. A line of men held up red signs that read, hashtag kill Trump. Tens of thousands of people gathered in Tehran over the weekend to visit Khamenei's casket. High-ranking Iranian officials made rare public appearances to perform the ritual Islamic funeral prayers, including the head of the Islamic Revolutionary Guard Corps. Notably absent was Khamenei's fourth son and successor, Mujtaba. Many leaders in Iran stay in hiding to avoid assassination. Khamenei will be buried in his birthplace of Mashhad. Hadil Al-Shalchi, NPR News, Istanbul.
4: Americans celebrated the 4th of July and the 250th anniversary of the nation's independence this weekend. President Trump used his speech to criticize Democrats. NPR's Mara Liasson reports.
6: The president's speech was overtly political. He excoriated Democrats, using his latest epithet for them, communists. He's trying to use to his advantage the fact that a handful of members of the Democratic Socialists of America won some primaries, which in deep blue districts in places like New York City may not matter that much, since the districts are likely to elect a Democrat in the general election. But there are many Democrats who are worried that in some swing states and districts, they could be nominating candidates who are too far to the left to win.
4: That's NPR's Mara Liasson. Some people in Colorado had to evacuate their homes this holiday weekend as a wildfire has grown into one of the largest in state history. Colorado Public Radio's Kevin Beatty reports on efforts to help residents.
7: This 4th of July barbecue took place at an evacuation center sheltering people displaced by the Aspen Acres fire. Michael Kringlin, who was ordered from his home on Monday, said people have been needing joy like this in an otherwise traumatic moment.
8: And that we have to find things to keep us grounded in a sense of community and normalcy.
7: Shanna Farmer is head of United Way of Southern Colorado, which is helping to coordinate a donation center here. Pueblo has shown up in a big way for its neighbor, she said. But this is nowhere close to finished.
9: Even once the fire is under control, recovery is going to take months and months for folks that have lost everything that they have.
7: Authorities have issued evacuation orders across Colorado in the last week as multiple serious fires continue to burn. For NPR News, I'm Kevin Beatty in Pueblo.
4: You're listening to NPR News from Washington.
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3: With WEMU News, I'm Josh Hakala. State Senator Mallory McMorrow has suspended her campaign for U.S. Senate. As Russ McNamara reports, cash was a consideration.
11: In a video announcing the end of her run, the Royal Oak Democrat was grateful to her supporters, but also underscored the problems with a modern progressive campaign.
12: I'm announcing that I am suspending my campaign for United States Senate. And I'm doing it with a deep, deep sense of gratitude for our thousands of volunteers, for everyone who donated what you could, building a campaign with zero corporate PAC dollars.
11: Corporate PACs have spent heavily on centrist Congresswoman Haley Stevens, with millions of dollars in ad buys before McMorrow ever aired her first commercial. Dr. Abdul El-Sayed is running a campaign to the left of McMorrow and has also abstained from taking corporate PAC money. Stevens and El-Sayed will face each other in a debate in Grand Rapids on Tuesday. I'm Ross McNamara.
3: Washtenaw County needs to make some changes to ensure its emergency 911 system can best serve the public. Sheriff Alicia Dyer says the current surcharge of 43 cents per line per month doesn't come close to covering the cost. That forces the county and municipalities to dip into general fund dollars to make up the difference. Dyer says the functions of Metro Dispatch are increasing, and particularly with the moves toward alternative and unarmed response units.
13: So that way we can really make sure we are sending the right response at the right time, and we are making sure that we are properly caring for people when they're in a mental health crisis before even needing to send a responder.
3: The current E911 surcharge is far lower than many neighboring counties. Any increase would have to be approved by the public after being placed on the ballot by the county commission. The proposed rate is still to be determined. Eastern Michigan University President Dr. Brendan Kelly says he wants to have a strong, positive relationship with Washtenaw County officials. WEMU's Kevin Mershart reports.
14: Dr. Kelly recently addressed the county commission. He says one of the things he's learned leading other institutions around the country is when universities and local governments work together, great things can happen. Kelly says that's particularly important in Washtenaw County since it's home to several higher education facilities.
15: There's a lot of challenges and need for transformation. And I will say on behalf of Eastern Michigan University, those especially sit with us. Higher education is a really tough business right now, tougher than it has ever been.
14: Kelly says higher education has changed since the days he and his wife Tressa attended EMU. He says one thing that hasn't changed is the need for students to be ready for their futures. I'm Kevin Mershart.
3: In the WEMU weather forecast today, mostly cloudy with a slight chance of morning rain until about 9 a.m. Clearing as the day goes on. It'll be breezy with highs in the low 80s. Tonight, mostly clear with overnight lows in the low 60s. And Tuesday, mostly sunny with highs in the mid 80s. 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
16: It's Morning Edition from NPR News. I'm Michelle Martin.
17: And I'm Steve Inskeep. Huge crowds are following the funeral procession for Iran's former Supreme Leader Ali Khamenei through the streets of Tehran today.
16: Khamenei was killed on the first day of the U.S.-Israeli war on Iran, so were four of his family members, and their caskets are also in the procession. A shaky truce remains in place between the U.S. and Iran, and Israel is still trying to find its place within a ceasefire it did not negotiate and did not approve.
17: NPR's Carrie Kahn is covering all this from Tel Aviv. Hi, Carrie.
18: Hi, good morning.
17: What does the funeral look like in Tehran?
18: Well, we're watching it on state media, and we see these large crowds surrounding this huge semi-truck, and it's adorned in white paneling, and it's carrying the caskets of the former Supreme Leader and his family members. Iranian officials say they had to wait months for the funeral because of the, quote, war conditions. They were afraid of attacks possibly on such a large public crowd. Key mediators in the war sent officials there. Pakistan's prime minister is there, and Qatar sent a delegation, as well as Saudi Arabia, a longtime rival of Iran. Meanwhile, indirect talks in Doha to hash out the details to end the war between the U.S. and Iran are on hold. That's according to Qatar's foreign minister, and that's until the funeral ends in a few days.
17: Well, as you know very well, Prime Minister Benjamin Netanyahu's government is not part of those talks that you mentioned. How is Israel's prime minister trying to get back in the game here?
18: A source familiar with the matter, who was not authorized to speak publicly about the visit, tells NPR that Netanyahu has been asking Trump for a face-to-face meeting for some time, but was repeatedly turned down until now. He wants to talk about Iran and looking for U.S. approval for potential Israeli military action against Iran if, quote, that becomes necessary. Netanyahu has been on the defensive here about that interim deal. It's very unpopular in Israel. It's seen as being too lenient to Iran. And the prime minister, who faces elections this fall, has had to defend his relationship with Trump. Here he is on Fox News yesterday.
19: Our alliance has been a terrific one, and it'll continue to the extent that I have anything to do with it, and the people of Israel, who are unabashedly pro-American.
18: We're not sure exactly when Netanyahu will meet with Trump at the White House. First, Trump will attend the NATO summit this week in Turkey. But remember, too, that that 60-day deadline to hash out the details of the preliminary peace plan to end the war, it's about a month away now.
17: You mentioned that Israelis do not like the terms with Iran. They seem especially not to like the idea that they would be limited in their actions in Lebanon. How is the ceasefire there going?
18: We still see near daily strikes in Lebanon, which Israel insists are defensive tactics that they have to use to stop Hezbollah militants there. Lebanon's president, though, yesterday defended the U.S. brokered ceasefire agreement between Israel and Lebanon. He said, look, it has its flaws, but for now, it's the best that will, quote, get us out of wars. His government is getting a lot of heat this weekend, too, Steve. These bright electronic billboards projecting huge American flags and saying happy 4th of July lit up highways and roads around Beirut. Many took to social media to condemn them, saying, remember, it's U.S. weapons Israel uses to attack Hezbollah that, according to Lebanese authorities, have killed more than 4,000 people there and displaced more than a million.
17: Really interesting. NPR's Carrie Kahn in Tel Aviv. Thanks so much.
18: You're welcome.
17: And our colleague Hadil Al-Shalchi has been taking a closer look at the Supreme Leader's funeral in Iran.
20: There were tears, mournful chest beating, prayers, and somber songs. And there were also the chants. Death to America, death to Israel. Over the weekend, Iranian state media broadcast a sea of people passing by Ayatollah Ali Khamenei's casket waving red flags, a symbol of revenge. High-ranking Iranian officials made rare public appearances. Three of Khamenei's sons and the head of the Islamic Revolutionary Guard Corps performed the ritual Islamic funeral prayers. Notably absent was Khamenei's fourth son and successor, Mujtaba. Many leaders in Iran stay in hiding to avoid assassination. But not everyone was in mourning, like 32-year-old Mona, who asked NPR only to use her first name because she fears government retaliation. Why should we spend so much on the mourning ceremony of the leader who ordered the killing of thousands of people, she says, referring to the killing of anti-government protesters in January. Iran scholar and Yale lecturer Arash Azizi says that the regime wants to project an image of lasting power.
21: With the funeral, they're attempting to give an image of resilience and continuity, that Ayatollah Khamenei is a transnational martyr.
20: He says the attendance of officials from around the world, albeit low-ranking, were aimed at boosting Khamenei's current international standing. On Monday, the caskets were placed in the back of a huge semi-trailer adorned with white paneling. Crowds were seen swarming the truck, captured on Iranian state TV and social media posts. A line of men wearing black held up signs that read, hashtag kill Trump. The body will be taken to the holy Shia city of Qom. Then a procession will cross to sacred Iraqi sites in Najaf and Karbala before the burial in Khamenei's birthplace, Mashhad. Hadil Al-Shalchi, NPR News, Istanbul.
16: We wanted to get additional perspective on what we're seeing and hearing at the funeral. We've called Iranian-American scholar Kian Tejbakhsh for this. He was a political prisoner released as part of the 2015 Iran nuclear deal. He now teaches international relations at New York University, and he writes the Iran Crisis Notebook on Substack. Professor, good morning. Thank you so much for joining us.
22: Good morning. I'm happy to be here.
16: So watching the Ayatollah's funeral from a distance, what stands out to you?
22: Well, I think, you know, especially on this day, on this weekend of 250 anniversary of the United States, I think for me, the issue of consent. It's the one word, consent. That is to say, the whole idea of a government organized, funeral in which it mobilizes millions of people, many through coercion, not all, but many, I think brings out the fact that this isn't only or primarily a voluntary outpouring of national grief. It represents probably at most 15 or 20% of the population of the country that supports the regime wholeheartedly. People have to remember that over 60% of the population, we estimate, do not support this regime, and that leaves about 30% who are politically passive. But I think I think what strikes people when they see this a large number of people in the streets is the fact that the last time we saw a large number of people in the streets, they were protesting the government, and their presence in the public square was illegal, and it was met with a government crackdown. So I think that this contrast is not lost on many people inside Iran.
16: The red flags signifying revenge, the signs that, especially the ones that are in English, that say kill Trump or there will be blood with a picture of the vice president's face on it. Who are these messages for?
22: You know, I think they're messages for everyone. I mean, I think, first of all, the idea of revenge is an Islamic precept. It's part of Islamic morality, ethics, and law. The idea of an eye for an eye is actually included as part of the Islamic approach to justice. But I would say it's mostly oriented and signaled to the outside world, because obviously if they're in English, they're not being read that much by Iranians. And it's the 20% I mentioned who is the hardcore base of the regime. It's signaling to them that the government will not forget this. But it's almost obligatory, but it's not meaningless either. In other words, the government, it's a signal that we still maintain our antagonistic stand towards the United States, even while we're negotiating.
16: Was there ever any doubt that there would be such messages there? I mean, you would have found it, I think I hear you say that you would have found it significant if there were not such messages being displayed there.
22: Yes, I would have, I think. I think, yes, I would have. You know, on the other hand, you know, seeing such, you know, organized billboards and something is very different from small scale, people's funeral in which, yes, it's true. I've never seen these at normal signs in normal funerals. But I think it's also an indication of the fact that it's a signal to many people inside the country that the supporters and their opponents with one message, which is that don't think that if we're sitting down and negotiating across a table with Americans, we're doing that from a desire for a long-term reconciliation. This is something, this revenge will not go away. This hurt that the regime feels will not go away. And that's the overall context in which we're negotiating.
16: Okay, I was going to ask you about that because we only have about a minute left. I was going to ask you, you know, the next round of ceasefire talks are currently on hold. According to Qatar, that's because of the funeral. There have already been attacks in this latest phase. We're about halfway through the sort of designated negotiation period. So I wanted to ask if this event, does this implicate the negotiations in any way? Do you think it has any effect on the negotiations in any way?
22: You know, I don't think it has a short-term or immediate impact. I think that the negotiations will go on. That is more a reflection of the balance of forces that the Iranian military was able to impose on the American military, you know, which President Trump decided should move towards a ceasefire. I don't see that ceasefire. I don't see that negotiation itself. You know, that's going to struggle by its own contradictions.
16: We have to leave it there for now. That's the professor of international relations, Kian Tajbak. He teaches at NYU. Professor, thank you so much for joining us.
22: Thank you.

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1: Colleges and universities will soon have to pass a new federal test proving their students are getting a return on their investment. If they fail, they could lose access to federal student loans.
2: I mean, this is really a very low floor, right? I mean, high school earnings is not a exceedingly high metric for a program to meet.
1: But more than 800,000 students attend a program that would likely fail this test. I'm Juana Summers. This story on All Things Considered from NPR News.
3: That's Today at 4 with WEMU's Caroline McGregor. This is Morning Edition, and coming up next, we'll have the latest national, state, and local news, including the Saline Police Department shifting back to gas-powered vehicles for now. And then on Morning Edition, the U.S. men's national soccer team will play its biggest World Cup game in almost a quarter century tonight against Belgium. The Americans are vying to reach the quarterfinals, and their top goal scorer, Flo Balogun, will be on the field after getting a red card in the last game after that suspension was lifted. We'll explain why in 5 minutes.
4: Live from NPR News in Washington, I'm Nora Rahm. Rescue crews are searching through rubble in Kyiv after Russian missile and drone attacks overnight. Throughout Ukraine, officials now say at least 18 people have died, most in the capital. President Volodymyr Zelensky says Ukraine needs more Patriot interceptor missiles. He's expected to press that issue at a NATO summit, which begins in Turkey this week. President Trump leaves for Ankara later today and is expected to meet with Zelensky. An activist group says a far-right Israeli minister has canceled a trip to the United States over concerns he could be prosecuted there. NPR's Mamily Fang reports.
5: Israel's National Security Minister Itamar Ben-Gvir canceled a trip earlier last month to the U.S., but he had been planning another trip to New York City to attend a U.N. conference this July. That's according to Israel's Haaretz newspaper, citing sources. But then a Belgium-registered group, the Hind Rajab Foundation, submitted a complaint to the U.S. Department of Justice and urged New York City to prosecute the Israeli security minister. Ben-Gvir has ramped up arrests of Palestinians, and he's encouraged more illegal settlements in the Israeli-occupied West Bank, actions which his foundation said had affected Palestinians with New York residents. Ben-Gvir's office said the minister is not planning to attend the U.N. conference. He's already banned from entering France and Ireland. Emily Fang, NPR News, Tel Aviv.
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3: With WEMU News, I'm Josh Hakala. The Saline City Council approved the purchase of two new patrol vehicles for the Saline Police Department. Saline is replacing some of its hybrid police cars with gas-powered vehicles because the hybrids didn't fully suit the city's needs. Andrew Hardwick is the deputy chief of police. He says it's good to have a variety of vehicles that use different fuels. He says the choice to purchase gas-powered cars was made due to logistical reasons.
6: We would love to continue with hybrids, but because we're running so much electronic equipment and the battery needs and just the cycling and idling time for police vehicles, it's tough on those vehicles right now.
3: Hardwick says the department will have more eco-friendly options for its fleet when future vehicles have lower maintenance costs and better energy efficiency. The new cars will be joining the police force sometime around early winter. A new University of Michigan study finds more elderly Americans are turning to friends for the caregiving and support that have traditionally been something family members provided. Researcher Crystal Eng studies social relationships at the health at the Institute for Social Research at U of M. She says many people over the age of 65 are dealing with changing family dynamics from divorce to stepfamilies.
7: All these are the driving force of the reliance on friends in late life or care.
3: According to Eng, whether it's driving to medical appointments or preparing meals, friends are becoming an important source of care for elderly Americans. The study appears in JAMA Network Open. In sports, the Detroit Tigers finished their six-game road trip with a 6-3 win over the Texas Rangers on Sunday. Riley Green had three hits, including a home run and a triple, while driving in four runs and making an impressive catch in left field. Green, along with Dylan Dingler and rookie Kevin McGonigal, were all named to the upcoming All-Star game in Philadelphia. Casey Mize allowed two runs on five hits over 6 2/3 innings to pick up the win. The Tigers finished the road trip 5-1 after sweeping the Yankees and taking 2 of 3 from the Rangers. Next up, the Tigers have the day off before beginning a three-game series with the Athletics at Comerica Park on Tuesday. Tarek Skubal will get the start for Game 1. In the WEMU weather forecast, today mostly cloudy with a slight chance of morning rain, clearing as the day goes on, breezy with highs in the low 80s. Tonight, mostly clear with overnight lows in the low 60s. 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
8: It's Morning Edition from NPR News. I'm Steve Inskeep.
9: And I'm Michelle Martin. Good morning. The U.S. faces its toughest World Cup matchup tonight, Belgium. The winner goes to the quarterfinals. The match is still hours away, but controversy off the pitch has already kicked off.
8: It's the news that President Trump spoke directly to FIFA's president about a red card given to an American player.
9: NPR sports correspondent Becky Sullivan is in Seattle for today's game and is with us now to tell us about this whole thing. So, Becky, fill us in on this whole thing.
10: Yeah, Michelle, this is a wild one. I mean, so this all started last week when the U.S. striker Falarn Balogun was shown a red card in the Americans' game against Bosnia-Herzegovina. Of course, a red card automatically comes with a one-game suspension in the following game. That's supposed to be today. But now we've learned that after that game last week, President Trump called FIFA President Gianni Infantino directly to ask about the red card, to ask why the suspension was necessary. That's according to an official with knowledge of the conversation who spoke to NPR on condition of anonymity to discuss this private conversation. Then yesterday, a FIFA disciplinary committee made this very bare bones announcement saying that they were going to suspend Balogun's suspension by a year, basically allowing him to play against Belgium. So the fact of this phone call, coupled with FIFA's highly unusual decision to allow Balogun to play, has the soccer world just totally up in arms.
9: You say it's highly unusual. Like, what did FIFA say about why they're letting Balogun play?
10: I mean, I think that's the thing. They said very little about why they are making this decision, which is adding to the controversy, I think, especially because this was just a challenging red card from the very start. It wasn't a clear, obvious foul. The contact looked very much unintentional. And in fact, the referee on the field didn't even give a foul initially. The red card came only after a video replay review of the play in slow motion. There's questions about whether slow-mo review was even appropriate on that kind of play. And then also similar contact between players in other games in this tournament have gone unpunished. And yet this got a red card. And so, you know, clearly there's questions, but FIFA has not been transparent about answering them. This whole process by which they have reached this result, I think, raises a lot of questions.
9: What's the U.S. team saying about this?
10: You know, they said in a statement that they are pleased about the decision. The players themselves found out on the team bus yesterday morning, actually, as they were on their way to training. They arrived right before talking to the media, and so these guys came out and just immediately gave us their fresh reactions. And so here's star winger Christian Pulisic reacting to the news.
11: Yeah, it was extremely harsh. So if you want to call it justice, you want to call it whatever. I mean, we were prepared to play without him. We've been granted this now opportunity to have him, which is great for us. I'm mostly just happy for him, seeing that smile on his face. He deserves to be playing in this game.
10: And coach Mauricio Pochettino said he thought that FIFA had made the fair decision because he thought it should have never been a red card at all.
9: Okay, what about other teams? Are other teams commenting on this?
10: Yeah, I mean, well, certainly the Belgian Football Federation is against it. They said in a statement that they were astonished by the decision. They said they were going to pursue all potential avenues for recourse. You know, in a press conference and just the routine pregame press conference, the Belgian coach, Rudy Garcia, said that he felt like April Fool's Day and said that, you know, with its pursuit of recourse, that the Belgian Football Federation wasn't just defending the national team, but that they were defending all of football, the integrity, the ethics of the game. Some coaches of other teams that played on Sunday were asked about this whole situation, and they had strong words. And one of the things that they asked was, you know, what happens with the next red card? What happens with the next yellow card? What happens then? Are those going to be reviewed a similar way? Mm-hmm. You know, Norway's coach just said this was a bad decision that's going to hurt the World Cup.
9: That's NPR's Becky Sullivan. Becky, thank you.
10: You're welcome.
8: Colorado wildfires have forced thousands of people to evacuate and others to worry about their homes. Colorado Public Radio's Sam Brash has the latest on this. Sam, good morning.
12: Good morning, Steve.
8: What's the situation?
12: So we have about half a dozen major fires burning statewide. A couple of them we're watching really closely,

0: Aspen Acres fire. How big is big?
1: Right. The last briefing we got has it close to 90,000 acres. That would make it the seventh largest fire in Colorado history. It only started a week ago, and on that day it started, we saw wind gusts close to 100 miles per hour that caused the fire to make this terrifying run down the mountains towards Pueblo. Several small towns have been fully evacuated. Firefighters have contained 14% of the fire's perimeter, but it's still growing in other places. We saw that last night, and authorities have been expanding the evacuation area to try to stay ahead of the fire.
0: Wow, when you're talking about 90,000 acres, I don't even want to do the math. That's many, many square miles.
1: It is.
0: It's a lot of people potentially affected. What are you hearing from people?
1: People were really shocked by how fast this fire spread, and many don't know if their homes or whole neighborhoods are still standing. We know several thousand people have been evacuated, and the community in southern Colorado has really pulled together to support the evacuees. One example was a quick 4th of July festival outside an evacuation center in Pueblo. Melinda Bryan from Florence volunteered to bake some sweets and try to give kids just a sense of normalcy.
2: If I was displaced, I would hope someone would think of me and would want to bring out cake, cookies, or whatever they could.
0: You know, honestly, food makes everything a little bit better, so good for her. But you mentioned there's a second fire, a smaller one. What's happening there?
1: Yeah, this is the Willow Fire burning right next to Leadville, a historic silver mining community with about 2,600 people. Emergency managers there haven't had to evacuate the entire community yet, but that's a real possibility, especially if wind conditions shift.
0: Any rain in the forecast?
1: We do have some rain in the forecast, but thunderstorms cut both ways. Rain is great, but also storms can feed fires with erratic winds. Obviously, lightning can start more fires. There's some early signs we could get some monsoon moisture in mid-July, and that'd be critical because with so little snow last winter, any dry stretch just sets the stage for more fires, and resources are already thin.
0: Sam, before I let you go, I want to ask you about three wildland firefighters who died on duty a week ago. How are they being remembered?
1: Yeah, these firefighters died June 27th fighting another fire near the Utah border. All three of them worked for federal firefighting agencies. It included two women, 27-year-old Sydney Watson from Warrior, Alabama, 38-year-old Emily Barker from Clinton Township, Michigan, and one man, 27-year-old Nick Hutcherson from Glendale, Arizona. They died in a burnover where a sudden change in conditions closes off any escape routes, and they were remembered in a service in Grand Junction near the blaze they were fighting. Luckily, that fire is now completely or nearly completely contained.
0: Sam Brash of Colorado Public Radio, thanks so much.
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3: 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I'm Josh Hakla. Thanks so much for joining me. A new study of older people with exceptional gaits indicates that fast walkers have about a 50% lower risk of developing cognitive decline. We'll have that story coming up next on Morning Edition in about 2 minutes.
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3: 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Lydia McMullen-Laird is the co-founder and deputy director of the Ann Arbor-based ZeroWaste.org. She and Rebecca

0: Yeah, we're rocking our bodies in here. This is Morning Edition from NPR News. I'm Michelle Martin.
1: I think I'll go for a walk. 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
2: 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Coming up on Morning Edition, we head to Saginaw, where officials are seeking to end a nearly 50-year-old cap on property tax revenues. We'll have that story coming up in about 5 minutes.
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2: 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It is Taj Mahal Week on 89.1 Jazz and Blues Time. Taj plays the Royal Oak Music Theater on Friday, and today we'll hear some cuts from his 2023 jazz album, Savoy. You can join Jeremy Baldwin for 89.1 Jazz this morning, starting at 10. Taking a look at the roadways in Washtenaw County, things are slow-moving southbound U.S. 23 just before you get to North Territorial Road. And on westbound I-94, things are starting to clear up a little bit around the U.S. 23 connection. Weather-wise, we are still have cloudy skies across the region. We have rain falling everywhere. Temperatures from the mid-60s to around 70, and then our forecast for today, mostly cloudy. It'll clear up as the day goes on with highs in the low 80s. Tonight, mostly clear with overnight lows in the low 60s. Tuesday, mostly sunny with highs in the mid-80s. And then Wednesday, sunny skies with highs in the upper 80s. And then the rain will return on Thursday. Chance of afternoon rain showers with highs in the upper 80s. 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
0: 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I'm Michelle Martin.
1: And I'm Steve Inskeep with a story of elections gone wrong. Some Kentucky voters have been getting the wrong ballots and voting in the wrong races for years. Louisville Public Media exposed this by investigating the city's election data. LPM's Justin Hicks is here to tell us about it. Good morning.
4: Hey, good morning, Steve.
1: How'd you find out about this?
4: So in Kentucky, as some people may know, we had a primary election a little bit more than a month ago. And during that election, one voter reached out to us and told us that she had cast a ballot with the wrong races on it. And she reached out to our city politics reporter, Roberto Rodan, and he started making some calls. And it turned out local election officials said it was due to errors in their data that happened several years ago during redistricting. But they also said by that point, there was nothing they could do to fix that one woman's ballot because it had already been cast.
1: Wow. So too late to do anything about that. Sounds serious.
4: Exactly. Yeah. And so it got us wondering just how big this problem might be. So I wrote a computer program. It scraped the clerk's public records on political district assignments for nearly 500,000 addresses here in Louisville. And we didn't look up anyone's individual voter records or anything like that. But what we did find was that a little bit more than 1,800 households may be assigned into the wrong voting precincts. And so in some cases, that let people vote in political races they shouldn't have. And in others, it barred them from picking their own representatives. And it's even calling into question the results of this one state house race.
1: Wow.
4: Yeah, the losing candidate in that primary could potentially file a lawsuit over that, but we haven't seen that yet. We presented this to Jefferson County Clerk David Yates. He's the top election official in Louisville, and he's only been on the job for less than a year, but he admitted there's some pretty big problems with the election data.
5: This has to be hammered out. This is part of a bigger issue. Some of the individuals, sometimes that have voted six different times and not be able to hold their local politician at whatever level accountable, I think that they have been failed in some regard.
4: And so, of course, Yates, he now wants to fix this, and he's asking for more money to manually audit with human beings this data house by house. And he said he's committed to having things fixed by the November midterms.
1: Yeah, I imagine so. Now, I just want to put this in broader context here. We have all these conspiracy theories about stolen elections. Again and again, no evidence, no reliable evidence in 2020, for example. But here it is public media that actually looked into data and did some authentic investigation and did find some evidence of wrong ballots being cast. How common could this be?
4: Right. So first of all, there's no big conspiracy theory here or malicious wrongdoing, at least as far as we know. It could all be clerical errors because elections are run by local governments, hundreds and thousands of them around the country. And political boundaries, sure, of course, are changing all the time due to redistricting. Still, what we found in Louisville probably isn't that common, thanks Ben Amos with Wichita State University. He's researched voter misassignment in multiple states and says data errors just happen. Still, few local governments devote time and money to checking for them.
6: The difficult thing is that these offices are often underfunded. So it's understandable why they might not put it as a top priority.
4: So data errors do happen, and we found these because one listener paid attention to her ballot and let us know about it and just wouldn't let it go.
1: Well, I'm glad you devoted the time to checking this. Justin, thanks so much.
4: Of course, always happy to do it.
1: Justin Hicks of Louisville Public Media, who reported with Roberto Roldan on that story.
0: Now to Saginaw, Michigan, where officials are trying to get rid of a limit on property taxes. Voters approved the cap almost 50 years ago, and it's meant city revenues haven't kept up with inflation. A.J. Jones from member station WCMU has more.
7: Every year, Saginaw's mayor delivers a State of the City address. It's a typical discussion about economic development and crime reduction. But earlier this year, Mayor Brenda Moore decided to go off script. She wanted to speak directly to residents about the city's tax cap.
8: I know they're going to be mad at me. I know they're going to be mad.
7: The tax cap voters approved in 1979 only allows Saginaw to collect at most $3.8 million in property tax annually.
8: But I need you to understand, it's 2026, and we're living on a 1979 budget.
7: And Eric Lufer says he's never seen a city with a hard cash tax cap like Saginaw's. He is the president of the Citizens Research Council, a Michigan-based policy think tank.
9: What that amount meant when it was put in place and what it means today, many years later, with much inflation between then and now, it creates a real issue.
7: Saginaw has other taxes to support services, like a city income tax and state sales tax that has kept up with inflation, but it's one of the poorest cities in America with a poverty rate above 30%. Property taxes are key to any city budget, but Saginaw residents have consistently voted to keep the tax cap in place. In fact, seven times since 1979. However, there's a growing citywide debate over it, and a local group, Restore Saginaw, led by Saginaw's former mayor Floyd Clock, wants to get rid of it. They say the cap has lowered property values and forced deep cuts to city services.
10: We used to have a forestry department. We don't have a forestry department anymore. We had a separate cemeteries department. We don't have that anymore.
7: Speaking at a public meeting in March, City Manager Tim Morales said companies are hesitant to invest millions of dollars on property in a city with public safety needs.
11: How do we fund the police and fire to protect that building? You don't. You don't with a tax cap.
7: Despite local leadership pushing for an end to the tax cap, it still may be a challenge to convince residents to get rid of it. Inside a farmer's market, 38-year-old Adon Mosqueda is cooking at his taco stand. He's lived in the city most of his life. He says he would support keeping the tax cap.
12: I would probably vote to keep it because it's hard enough to pay bills, let alone property taxes. So if the property taxes went up, it'd be a little bit more of a struggle.
7: Outside, James Michael Lorenz is selling snacks. He is with the Southwest Saginaw Neighborhood Association. He says the community doesn't trust the city council with more money.
13: That's why the taxpayer put a cap on it. That's why the people don't want it off.
7: Even so, the Saginaw City Council has approved putting another question on the November ballot to end the tax cap, which could possibly mean new funds for a long, struggling city and an end to Saginaw's unique tax position. For NPR News, I'm A.J. Jones in Mount Pleasant, Michigan.
0: This is Morning Edition from NPR News. I'm Michelle Martin.
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2: And I'm Josh Hakala, and this is 89.1 WEMU. Stick around, we'll have more from Morning Edition coming up next. But first, we'll have a check of the latest national, state, and local headlines, including Mallory McMorrow dropping out of the race for U.S. Senate. We'll have that story coming up in 4 minutes. Taking a look at the roadways in Washtenaw County, we've got slow-moving traffic southbound U.S. 23 at North Territorial Road all the way down to M14. And we've got northbound U.S. 23 starting to pick up a little bit of congestion there about Geddes Avenue there. And westbound I-94 at U.S. 23, a little slow going. Taking a look at the weather forecast, or the weather right now. We got cloudy skies across the county. We got rain falling, probably slowing down traffic a little bit out there. Temperatures ranging from the mid-60s to the around 70 degrees. Ypsilanti at 70 degrees, the high mark in the county. The weather forecast today, mostly cloudy. Clearing as the day goes on with highs in the low 80s. From the Timco Broadcast Center at Halley Library, this is 89.1 WEMU Ypsilanti, listener-supported public radio from Eastern Michigan University, online at WEMU.org.
1: Good morning. After waiting for a thunderstorm to pass, President Trump held what looked and sounded like a campaign rally on the National Mall. What did he say to mark the country's 250th birthday? It's Morning Edition from NPR News. More than 50,000 ultra-Orthodox Jews in Israel have gotten draft notices. Some say they would rather die than serve. I'm Steve Inske.
0: And I'm Michelle Martin. The army is warning of a shortage of soldiers as Israel fights three wars. Also, an American vet explains the difference between bravery and courage and why he's been looking for courage in Washington. And Philip Glass's latest symphony sets Abraham Lincoln's speeches to music. It is Monday, July 6th. On this day in 1785, the Continental Congress took up the dollar as the nation's currency. News is next.
14: Live from NPR News in Washington, I'm Kristen Wright. Israel's prime minister is expected to meet with President Trump in Washington soon to discuss the memorandum of understanding signed between the U.S. and Iran. Israel was not part of the preliminary plan to end the war and is concerned about the details in the deal. NPR's Carrie Kahn reports the 60-day ceasefire expires next month.
15: Israel has been sidelined in the negotiations to end the war with Iran. A source familiar with the matter who was not authorized to speak publicly about Netanyahu's plans tells NPR the Israeli prime minister has been asking repeatedly for a face-to-face with Trump, and that Netanyahu wants to seek U.S. approval for potential Israeli military action against Iran if, quote, that becomes necessary. Netanyahu, who faces tough elections this fall, has been on the defensive about the U.S.-Iran deal. It is very unpopular in Israel and perceived as making too many concessions to Iran. That includes unfreezing billions of dollars, which Israel says Iran could use to replenish its badly damaged missile arsenal. Carrie Kahn, NPR News, Tel Aviv.
14: President Trump will leave Washington later today for the NATO summit in Turkey. At the World Cup, the United States is back in action today in a round of 16 match against Belgium. As NPR's Russell Lewis reports, the American team will have a key striker in the lineup after a much-talked-about red card given in the last game.
16: U.S. forward Falaron Balogun tangled legs with a defender from Bosnia-Herzegovina, stepping on his ankle. It was unintentional, he said. Still, he was shown the red card, which meant he was booted from the rest of that game and the one against Belgium. But after President Trump called FIFA's president about the incident, a FIFA disciplinary committee took the highly unusual step of suspending Balogun's suspension for a year, making him eligible to play immediately. U.S. defender Chris Richards says it's good to have him back.
17: We have confidence in every guy, regardless of who's going to step out there. But I think knowing that we have now a full roster maybe gives us a little bit of extra confidence.
16: The Royal Belgian Football Federation said in a statement it was, quote, astonished by the FIFA decision. Russell Lewis, NPR News, Seattle.
14: The man accused of killing conservative activist Charlie Kirk will appear in court this week in Utah for a crucial hearing. Prosecutors will argue Tyler Robinson should stand trial and get the death penalty. Robinson turned himself in after Kirk was shot in front of thousands of people while speaking at an event at Utah Valley University in September. He has not entered a plea. A jury will decide whether the case will move ahead to trial. President Trump will jointly ring the opening bell for the New York Stock Exchange and the NASDAQ from the Oval Office when the markets open this hour. He's promoting the first day of trading for Trump Accounts, a new federal investment program for children. This is NPR News from Washington.
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2: With WEMU News, I'm Josh Hakala. Nearly 2 weeks after mail-in ballots were sent out, Mallory McMorrow is suspending her campaign for the U.S. Senate. Dr. Abdul El-Sayed and Congresswoman Haley Stevens remain in the race for the Democratic nomination. The Royal Oak Democrat says she's not endorsing anyone in the primary just yet.
19: So here's what we do next. Every day through November 3rd, we win this Senate seat, and we send Mike Rogers back to Florida for good. Whoever wins this primary on August 4th will have my full support.
2: Former Congressman Mike Rogers is the only Republican on the ballot and has President Trump's endorsement. McMorrow remains on the primary ballot. People who have already voted for her and wish to spoil their ballot may do so at their local clerk's office by 5 p.m. on July 24th. Washtenaw County Sheriff Felicia Dyer says making changes to the way the emergency 911 system is funded would greatly benefit the community. WEMU's Kevin Mershart reports.
20: Washtenaw County's local 911 surcharge is 43 cents per line per month. That's far lower than most counties around Michigan, and it hasn't changed in more than a decade. Dyer says the demands on Metro Dispatch have increased significantly, with more on the way.
21: As public safety has evolved in so many ways, there are some municipalities that are looking at alternative response or looking at unarmed response, and really supporting that at the 911 center is best practice.
20: Since the current 911 surcharge doesn't come close to covering the cost, local governments have to help pay for the service. An increase in the surcharge would eliminate that need. Any hike would have to go to the voters for approval. I'm Kevin Mershart.
2: Eastern Michigan University President Dr. Brendan Kelly says it's very important for places of higher learning to have a strong relationship with the community where it's located. He told the Washtenaw County Board of Commissioners it benefits all parties. Kelly says the focus needs to remain on providing students with the best opportunities to learn and be prepared for the future.
22: And we need to make sure that that happens in ways that are relevant in the 21st century, and that's exactly what we plan to do. And that is linked to building quality of life in this region, in this county, and making sure that we are partners in contributing to that.
2: Kelly says he and his wife Tressa are delighted to be back in Ypsilanti. They met on campus as students. He says when students are off campus, it's still part of their overall college experience, so it's important for town and gown to work together. In the WEMU weather forecast for today, mostly cloudy with a slight chance of morning rain, clearing as the day goes on. It'll be breezy with highs in the low 80s. Tonight, mostly clear with overnight lows in the low 60s. Tuesday, mostly sunny with highs in the mid 80s. Wednesday, sunny skies with highs in the upper 80s. And then rain comes back on Thursday with a chance of afternoon rain, highs in the upper 80s. And Friday, much the same, mostly cloudy with a chance of rain, highs in the mid 80s. 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
1: It's Morning Edition from NPR News. I'm Steve Inskeep.
0: And I'm Michelle Martin. Good morning. Americans celebrated the 4th of July in all kinds of ways.
1: It was the 250th anniversary of the United States. New York had so many fireworks, they set the Brooklyn Bridge on fire. Other cities dodged extreme heat or thunderstorms and celebrated anyway. In Washington, a white nationalist group marched through the city, as did counter-protesters, while military jets flew over the city for much of the day. I think, Michelle, you were watching and listening to that as we went through the day. The D.C. fireworks began very late, delayed by a thunderstorm and by a speech by the president, who started after 11 o'clock.
23: Our warriors did not fight communism on battlefields across the world, only to have that menace rear its ugly head right back here in America.
1: The weekend offered contrasting views of America, and NPR's Mara Liasson was watching and listening to much of it. Mara, good morning.
24: Good morning, Steve.
1: What was your impression of the president's speech?
24: The president's speech was overtly political. Just like his speech on Friday at Mount Rushmore, he excoriated Democrats, using his latest epithet for them, communists. He's trying to use to his advantage the fact that a handful of members of the Democratic Socialists of America won some primaries, which in deep blue districts in places like New York City may not matter that much, since the districts are likely to elect a Democrat in the general election. But there are many Democrats who are worried that in some swing states states and districts, they could be nominating candidates who are too far to the left to win. So the president and the Republicans are trying to take advantage of this, and they're using the communist label, as well as some of the positions found on the Democratic Socialist for America website, like defund the police, abolish ICE, free all incarcerated individuals. And they're trying to paint the entire Democratic Party as too far to the left and as communists.
1: Well, the highest profile person on the left in the United States right now is probably Mayor Zohran Mamdani of New York City, who is focused in his own public presentations on practical governance in New York. And he certainly hasn't been shy about the spotlight, gave his own speech over this holiday weekend. How different was his view of America?
24: It was very different. Mamdani gave a speech on July 3rd at New York City's City Hall to a group of newly naturalized citizens. And his speech really was the opposite of Donald Trump's. He criticized the constant denigration of immigrants. Here's what Mamdani said.
3: American exceptionalism, the conventional wisdom tells us, makes our freedom a little more free, is how we dug the Erie Canal and irrigated the West, is why children in faraway lands grow up dreaming of one day moving here. And yet the irony is that the story of America has so often been written by those who were told by others with power and influence and wealth that they were anything but exceptional.
24: Mamdani said that instead America should continue to be a place of asylum for the persecuted, and he described a kind of patriotism that sees the nation's flaws and embraces dissent.
1: Mara, listening to you, you noted that's the alternative view to the administration. But in many of the decades of politics that you've covered, I think that would have been the normal bipartisan view of America, that it's a nation of immigrants, that we work on our flaws.
24: Right, absolutely. It's almost a nostalgic view, a kind of retro view of what makes America great. But in this case, standing up for immigrants and talking about how they are great contributions to America and actually made America great is now considered the opposition viewpoint.
1: NPR's Mara Liasson, thanks so much.
24: You're welcome.
0: We wanted to think a bit more about the optics and the politics of the July 4th festivities in Washington, D.C., so we've called Sarah Isker for her take. She's senior editor at the conservative media outlet, The Dispatch. She's also worked on 3 presidential campaigns and in every branch of government. Good morning, Sarah, and happy 4th to you, belatedly.
4: Happy 4th.
0: So, you know, it was dangerously hot in D.C. on Saturday. There was a severe thunderstorm. It wasn't clear whether the president would speak at all. He says his advisors suggested postponing, but he overruled them. Let's listen.
23: This is the big day. We want July 4th. We're not looking for July something else. Because this is the 250th anniversary of the Declaration of Independence. Nothing like it.
0: What does it tell you that he insisted that the show go on?
4: Well, this is really the epitome of the reality TV presidency. That's who Donald Trump is. And of course, he wanted to make sure he spoke on July 4th. The irony being that actually the delegates had voted for independence on July 2nd, where John Adams thought the celebrations would be. July 4th is the day they adopted the Declaration of Independence to announce to the world that they had split from Britain.
0: So, you know, last month, the president posted on his social media site, Truth Social, that he was going to make this event, quote, the most spectacular Trump rally of them all, unquote. And the political rhetoric the president used, on the one hand, he honored veterans in a manner that you might expect from a 4th of July address, but he also railed against communism. That's a theme that he's been workshopping recently. What do you think he's trying to accomplish with that rhetoric?
4: Well, once again, we see Donald Trump trying to rally his base voters and his vision for what the Republican Party in America, for that matter, should be about. You know, the rest of the speech, and it was an hour long, starting at 11 p.m., as you said, and running until 11:59 when that B-2 bomber flew over the monuments. He was marching through American history, using American flags to highlight these moments of American history in a very Donald Trump way. It reminded me of something that you could have seen, I don't know, an Andrew Jackson or even a Teddy Roosevelt, a speech they could have given other very populist presidents.
0: You know, this, I think it might be worth remembering that this was supposed to be a nonpartisan celebration of America's 250th Congress established a commission 10 years ago to plan it. The White House essentially sidelined that commission and started its own group, Freedom 250, that planned the fireworks that the president's address, that fair on the National Mall. I have a couple questions about that. First of all, there are a lot of questions about the financial transparency of Freedom 250. There's a left-leaning watchdog group, CREW, Citizens for Responsibility and Ethics in Washington, pointed out that the group solicited donations from companies with business before the government. House Democrats say the group funneled taxpayer dollars to the president's preferred contractors. Do you think that there is going to be any follow-up to this? I mean, is there actually enough energy around this, look back at this, to actually dig into where that money went, who it went to, etc.?
4: Well, on top of the ballroom and the reflecting pool, there's maybe a lot to dig into on how money is being spent by this administration. That being said, you know, the events on the Mall seemed like they were going very well until the heat struck. And if there's one group that Donald Trump can't defeat, it's DC weather. And so the temperatures were soaring above 100 degrees, and it was simply not going to be the celebration that I think he wanted, regardless of how great the Ferris wheel was and the state tents, which I actually think did turn out pretty well, all things considered.
0: What I'm asking you about, though, is since you have worked in Congress, whether there is enough energy in Congress to address the fact that apparently this was not addressed the way they had intended it to. There was a bipartisan commission. It was very carefully planned.
4: Right.
0: It was supposed to be in all 50 states. Do you think that they care?
4: Congress has not shown that they've cared about very much. Certainly Republicans in Congress acting more like a parliamentary system, being more loyal to the president's party than they are to the branch of government that they represent. If and when Democrats take over the House in January, I think we will see a whole slew of oversight hearings. Will this make the top 10? Probably not.
0: And what about the voters? I guess we have about 30 seconds left here. Do you think the voters notice or care about the fact that the celebration became, as you pointed out, more of a kind of a Trump political event than a inclusive celebration?
4: I have two little boys, and I was deeply disappointed when the fireworks got moved way, way past their bedtimes before the weather intervened even. The planned fireworks for 10:30 or 11 p.m. And I was angry. I was disappointed. This was America 250, and my boys weren't going to have this memorable fireworks. And instead, we celebrated in our neighborhoods with our friends, and maybe that's the point. We were with our neighbors and our community. And isn't that really what 250 is about?
0: That's Sarah Isker, senior editor at The Dispatch. Sarah, thank you.
4: Thank you.
1: Some other news now. The country's first federally backed investment accounts for children are now open.
0: Congress created what are called Trump accounts as part of last year's tax and spending law. As of July 4th, parents can open one by filling out a tax form or by signing up on TrumpAccounts.gov.
1: Each account comes with a perk that parents can opt into, a $1,000 deposit for eligible kids. It's available to any child who's a U.S. citizen with a Social Security number born during President Trump's second term from 2025 to 2028.
0: Friends and family, employers, nonprofits, and state welfare agencies can also contribute to kids. New York Times personal finance columnist Ron Lieber spoke with NPR's All Things Considered in February.
5: You would indeed be foolish not to opt in if you've got a kid who is eligible for the $1,000 or some other amount of money that a philanthropist or an employer might toss into the account. Look, it's free money. Anybody who's eligible should go get it.
1: Kids can withdraw that money once they turn 18, at which point the initial $1,000 deposit should have grown. Financial planner Michael Reynolds with Indiana's Elevation Financial ran the numbers for NPR.
6: You fast forward 18 years at an 8% rate of return, that's going to give you just shy of $4,000.
0: Just keep in mind, beneficiaries have to pay income tax on that growth, and most contributions are, for now, capped at $5,000 a year.
1: By comparison, traditional college savings accounts known as 529 plans do not tax any qualified education expenses, and they have no hard limit on annual contributions.
0: As Ashley Dixon with Next Bloom Wealth in Missouri told NPR, parents can open both.
8: It's not a, I have to contribute to one or the other. It's taking the amount that you can afford and maximizing it based on what the knowns are today with the flexibility of changing tomorrow, a couple years from now.
1: Some financial advisors say it's worth considering a Trump account if only to get that $1,000 credit for a newborn, but it's up to parents whether they continue putting money into the account because there may be better options depending on your goals and how much money you have to put in.

0: And the pressures of the war just built on him, and to the point where he wanted to essentially recruit a child to provide information about enemy locations.
1: But a lower-ranking sergeant had something else, courage.
0: The sergeant refused to do that and came to me and told me about it, and we told the gunnery sergeant, no, that is, you're not going to do it. It's a, you know, it's a war crime. The courage there belonged with the sergeant.
1: No small thing, defying a well-respected soldier who outranked him in a war zone. Barkat's pointing to the classical, he means ancient Greek, definition that bravery is physical, courage is moral, standing up for what's right. Barkat has spent most of the past decade looking for similar courage in a place most Americans wouldn't, Washington, D.C.
0: What I've tried to do with this book is show that, hey, it does still exist. It is in shorter supply, but it is there, and as a country, we need to celebrate it.
1: Barkat profiled politicians who served, five from each party, who've shown courage, both at war and in politics back home. That often meant going against your own party. One of the stories in the book is about another Marine, Seth Moulton, a Massachusetts Democrat, who was very critical during the Biden administration's chaotic withdrawal from Afghanistan. Moulton even jumped on an unauthorized flight into Kabul.
0: And he got a lot of criticism for that as well. You know, folks said, oh, well, he was showboating. But at that time, a lot of vets, myself included, respected the fact that these guys went over and basically tried to shine a light on a catastrophe that was playing out.
1: Barkat says it's worth respecting that politicians face genuine risks, from social media harassment to real acts of political violence. And it's telling that several vets profiled in the book are leaving politics or have been pushed out.
0: There's an example of a Republican, Dan Crenshaw, in the book who ends up losing his primary race for a number of different reasons, but including some of the positions that he took on issues like Ukraine, for example.
1: Crenshaw is a former Navy SEAL who lost an eye. He nearly lost both eyes in combat. He's a conservative Texas Republican who supports President Trump, except on a few issues like defending Ukraine against Russia. For that, Crenshaw found himself targeted online, and he lost a primary challenge.
0: They might lose their job. They might lose some friends, but they will do the right thing. Not everybody rises to the occasion, but there are many that are, and I'm glad to be focused on 10 that have at key moments.
1: Barkat says he's not naive, but he hopes the record number of vets running for Congress this year can do what they did in the military, work alongside Americans of all stripes, despite many differences, for a common good. Quill Lawrence, NPR News.
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3: 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I'm Josh Hakala. Thanks for joining me for Morning Edition. Philadelphia's Kensington neighborhood has a reputation as one of America's biggest open-air criminal drug markets. Amid the crime and poverty, activists have also created a thriving soccer culture. We'll have that story coming up next on Morning Edition in about 2 minutes.
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3: 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On this week's episode, Decky Alexander will be joined by Judy Gardner. She is the executive director of the Washtenaw County chapter of the National Alliance on Mental Illness. We'll have that conversation about the organization's work on promoting men's mental health coming up at 9:49. That's in about 6 minutes here on WEMU. And stick around for 89.1 Jazz later this morning. It's Taj Mahal week. Taj plays the Royal Oak Music Theater on Friday, and today we will hear some cuts from his 2023 jazz album Savoy. Join Jeremy Baldwin for 89.1 Jazz this morning starting at 10. Taking a look at the roadways in Washtenaw County, things moving along, everyone behaving themselves out there, even though it's a little bit wet. We have had got some cloudy skies right now, a little bit of rain falling in Chelsea and Saline and Dexter. The forecast for today, we will have mostly cloudy skies. We got that morning rain out of the way, clearing as the day goes on. We'll have high temperatures in the low 80s.

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1: This is 89.1 WEMU, and welcome to our weekly conversation on equity and opportunity in our county and in our community. I'm your new host, Deki Alexander, and I'm honored still and always to welcome you to this week's edition of Washtenaw United. Mental health challenges don't care about city borders, and they do not discriminate based on one's background or culture or clique or gender and economic mobility. But right here in Washtenaw County, a person's mental health journey can look radically different depending not just on where they live, but also on who they are. We are focusing on a critical angle of equity, men and mental health. Today, we are skipping the global headlines to talk about the micro-level realities in our own backyard, from the societal expectations keeping local men isolated to the boots-on-the-ground efforts breaking those barriers down. Joining us is Judy Gardner, Executive Director of NAMI, National Alliance on Mental Health Illness, Washtenaw County. Judy, welcome back.
2: Thank you. Thank you for having me back. I love the way you grounded us as we started.
1: Let's begin with the people, its essence, specifically you. Can you tell us about your involvement and personal and our professional connection to NAMI?
2: Absolutely. So I've been the executive director for NAMI Washtenaw County for the last 10 years, and I consider that to be quite an honor. Of course, for those who don't know, the National Alliance on Mental Illness is the nation's largest grassroots mental health organization dedicated to building lives, better lives for millions of Americans affected by mental illness. And here in Washtenaw County, we are one of the 700 affiliates across the country. And I started with NAMI. I was drawn to NAMI because of a personal journey or life experience. About 15 years ago, I was supporting a family member who experienced extreme social anxiety and depression. And I sought out NAMI for education and some support through a friend who suggested that I call them up. And the rest is history.
1: Well, that's some of the sort of essence of NAMI, is that a lot of it's a peer-led organization, correct? And a lot of individuals that work in it have lived experience that have led it to it, right, as you have. Well, thank you for sharing. We want to get a little bit into some of the nuances of this particular interview. So in our opening, we highlighted that identity plays a really massive role in how we experience mental health. Are you and your NAMI colleagues seeing more men are stepping forward to join your support groups and seek counseling?
2: We are seeking to encourage more men. Since post-pandemic, we are seeing a little more, but since I've been there, it hasn't been a lot. So we're being very intentional in partnering with some of the organizations in our community to draw men. Because as we all know, progress in mental health for men's mental health is often hindered by stigma, societal expectations, and the belief that men should handle problems on their own. So many men are reluctant to seek help and may have difficulty expressing emotions or experience symptoms that are not easily recognized. In addition to that, additional barriers such as social isolation, work and financial pressures, cultural attitudes, and limited access to mental health services can further prevent men from getting the support that they need. So reducing stigma, increasing awareness, and improving access to care are essential for us, and we're being very intentional about it in the work that NAMI Washtenaw does.
1: There still then seems to be a little bit of this lingering sort of Zeus complex, right? You're saying this kind of intense social expectation to be unshakable or to handle financial pressures or social isolation. Because of that pressure to hide it, Judy, a mental health crisis for man doesn't always look like what we expect. So right here in Washtenaw, what county, what does a mental health crisis maybe look like for a man, and how does it maybe manifest differently than what we might traditionally see someplace else?
2: Now, just anecdotally, from my own experience, I see a lot of I see behaviors that mostly represent anger, a lot of anger and frustration in our men who need that type of support, if that's what you're leaning to. Like, we're, of course, not clinicians, so sometimes when men will come through our education programs, I am also a trained facilitator for NAMI. I have noticed that there's a lot of anger and disbelief in really believing that mental illness is not real by some of our men. And if we can only just try harder or do better, they can overcome this. So there's a lot of anger and just sometimes not the willingness to understand that this is a situation that is an illness. Mm-hmm. It is an illness that many folks cannot just treat on their own. Mm-hmm. It is biological in nature, mm-hmm. and proven so.
1: You are listening to Washtenaw United on 89.1 WEMU. I'm Ducky Alexander, and today we are talking about men's mental health with Judy Gardner. Judy is the executive director of NAMI Washtenaw County. Judy, you mentioned a little bit that that men, me perhaps in particular, feel that they can solve or resolve something on their own. There's kind of this stigma. And we know that mental health support is not a one-size-fits-all. But are there specific programmatic or clinical approaches that may be more effective with and for men?
2: Well, this is something that we're ironically looking into just this quarter at NAMI. I'm reaching out to, in this program, Packer Clinic is focusing on a men's group, and this is something new. I know Concentrate Magazine recently did interview with Packer Clinic, and so I'm giving them a little shout out. It's difficult to say. You really have to go to the men and ask the men why they're not talking about it. Mm-hmm. And I've been on a couple panels recently, and those questions were posed. This was a group of returning citizens. Mm-hmm. That was also very interesting. And I think just being comfortable to be vulnerable, right? You have to be in a space where you are feeling that folks that look like you, that you feel like you can relate to you, to be able to be vulnerable. And that's the first piece in seeking mental health support. So we're not even speaking about a mental illness. We're just talking about good mental health. I think the key is a place for men to be able to be vulnerable. And a lot of times that is in the presence of other men. And a lot of our courses and support groups are led by women. So the partnership that we want to build with Packer Clinic, just to name one potential partner, is these are male-led support groups. And so we want to just see how we can combine the information that we have from NAMI and what they bring to support these men and provide a safe space for them to communicate with each other.
1: Well, perhaps there's a way to proliferate it. So one of my next questions is something you talked about last year, and it's about the renewal of the public safety and mental health millage. So now that we're further into this cycle, Judy, what are the reality of those dollars on the ground, including potentially even the possibility of supporting men's mental health? Are there still gaps in specific funding? What are you seeing right now?
2: This funding, what I am seeing is we could not do what we do now as far as outreach without the funding. Our programs are at no cost to individuals and families. And we have a very small, I have a staff of 10 that are all part-time and really mostly half-time. So a lot of our work, the majority of our work is done by peers who are volunteers. So the mental health, public safety and mental health millage has been, I cannot say, a saving grace to NAMI, Washtenaw County, to be able to provide not only some staff support and paid staff support, but also a lot of the outreach that we do that cost a lot of our brochures, our booklets, our training materials. Mm-hmm. So I'm not, if we were to lose that, because we have a large walk every year. We're having another walk in October. Mm-hmm. That is one of our biggest fundraisers. Those dollars truly, truly help, and they truly go right back into the community. So I'm not sure if I'm answering your question, but I can't say enough about how those dollars fell, because we were not, prior to that, we did fundraisers and we rely on donations, and we weren't able to do the amount of boots on the ground outreach as we are able to do now with those dollars. So they have been very instrumental, and it has helped quite a bit for us to get that information out, and also in work with the broader, some of the rural areas here in Washtenaw County.
1: Well, it is a county millage, and a lot of programs in this county would not have had the impact or the ability to reach like NAMI without those dollars.
2: Absolutely.
1: Absolutely. Well, thank you so much, Judy. This was Judy Gardner, Executive Director of NAMI, our guest on Washtenaw United. Stop by our website at WEMU.org for more information. Washtenaw United is produced in partnership with the United Way for Southeast Michigan, and you hear it every Monday. I'm Decky Alexander, and this is your community, NPR station 89.1 WEMU Ypsilanti.
3: And before we get to 89.1 Jazz, let's take a quick look at the roadways. Nothing to report. Incident-free. Traffic moving along at posted speeds. Weather-wise, we have cloudy skies. Temperatures at 65 degrees in Brighton, 69 in Dexter, 65 in Chelsea, 68 at Ann Arbor, and 70 degrees here in the studios of EMU. It's 11 o'clock. Or 10 o'clock.
4: Washington, I'm Kristen Wright. President Trump rang the opening bell of the New York Stock Exchange and the NASDAQ from the Oval Office this morning.
5: So ring the bell, Mr. President.
4: NPR's Scott Horsley reports.
6: President Trump symbolically rang the opening bell for the stock market from the White House. The event was designed to promote the new Trump accounts that encourage young people to invest. Saudi Arabia and other major oil exporters promised to increase pumping by nearly 200,000 barrels a day next month, putting more downward pressure on prices. That would be the fifth consecutive production increase, though not all that oil is actually making it to market due to ongoing tension in the Strait of Hormuz. Retail gasoline prices have also been falling. AAA says the average price of regular gas is now $3.79 a gallon. That's about 40 cents less than a month ago, but still about 80 cents higher than when the U.S. launched its war with Iran. Scott Horsley, NPR News, Washington.
4: Another Russian attack targeting Ukraine's capital with missiles and drones has killed at least 18 people and injured more than 60. NPR's Joanna Kakissis reports from Kyiv. The strikes come as NATO allies get ready to meet this week in Turkey, with Ukraine top on the agenda.
7: The sounds of missiles and explosions could be heard from NPR's Kyiv bureau for several hours overnight. Ukraine's Air Force said Russia launched nearly 70 missiles and more than 350 attack drones. Ukrainian air defense shot down most of the drones, but lacks Western-supplied interceptors to destroy the missiles. Several missiles hit high-rise apartment buildings. Ukrainian President Volodymyr Zelensky is pleading for Western allies to send anti-missile air defense supplies. Zelensky is set to meet with President Trump at the NATO summit in Ankara, which starts tomorrow. Russian missiles killed more than 30 people in an attack on Kyiv last week. Joanna Kakissis, NPR News, Kyiv.
4: President Trump is heading to Turkey for the NATO summit later today. France is in the midst of its third heat wave since the spring, and with summer barely underway. NPR's Eleanor Beardsley reports the heat has set off forest fires in the south.
8: Fires raging in the Pyrenees-Orientales region have forced thousands of evacuations. The blazes have also pushed organizers to divert the third stage of the Tour de France Monday. In Paris, temperatures are expected to reach the mid-90s this week, where the large majority of buildings and homes do not have air conditioning. France had its hottest June on record this year and recorded some 2,000 excess deaths caused by the extreme heat. Scientists say Europe is heating faster than any other continent, partly due to melting glaciers and the changing atmospheric and ocean currents surrounding the continent. Eleanor Beardsley, NPR News, Paris.
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Well, good morning to you. Happy Monday to you. The time is now 10.05 a.m. It's 70 degrees outside right now in Ypsilanti. Some light rain falling around the area. Hope you had a great holiday weekend, a good 4th of July. My name is Jeremy Baldwin, starting week two of my interim hosting here of 89.1 Jazz and Blues Time. Going to try to ease into the work week a little bit today. I think probably lots of us had a busy weekend. We are going to celebrate Taj Mahal because he's going to be in town this Friday. So I have unilaterally declared it Taj Mahal week. And that will, you know, often fall into Blues Time between 3 and 4. But Taj was never afraid to cross over genre lines. So we'll get into Taj's jazz album that he put out a few years ago called Savoy today during 89.1 Jazz. But let's begin with an old favorite here from Hampton Hawes. From Hampton Hawes at the Piano, 1976. Contemporary Records. This is the tune simply entitled Morning here on 89.1 Jazz.

0: 89.1 Jazz here on 89.1 WEMU. There is the group known as Three More Sounds. It's a tribute to the old Gene Harris-led group, The Three Sounds. This one led by Robert Turner on the piano instead of Gene Harris, but a couple of former Three Sounds members backing him up, Henry Franklin on the bass and Carl Burnett on the drums. They are Three More Sounds, and the album is called Three More Sounds, play Ray Charles. And we heard the tune made famous by Ray Charles, Drown in My Own Tears. Right before that, Hampton Hawes from Hampton Hawes at the Piano on Contemporary Records. And we started things off this morning with a tune called Morning by Hampton Hawes. Jeremy Baldwin here with you. Good morning once again. Hope you are doing well. Funding for WEMU programs comes from you, our listeners. Well, as I mentioned at the top of the show, Taj Mahal returning to our area on Friday, July the 10th, and he is going to be playing at the Royal Oak Music Theater out in Royal Oak. It is a show sponsored by the ARC, but happening at the Royal Oak Music Theater, and he's playing with the Phantom Blues Band, an outfit that he hasn't toured with in quite some time. They have a new album out, and I have declared this week Taj Mahal Week here on 89.1 Jazz and Blues Time. And today we're going to focus on some of the jazz music made by Taj Mahal. He, you know, they call him a blues man, and he's recorded quite a bit of blues, of course. But he's recorded just about every kind of music, every genre of music, you know, jazz and blues, but way beyond that. But we're going to look at his jazz album from 2023 called Savoy on the Stony Plain record label. And Savoy refers to the Savoy Ballroom in Harlem in New York. And that is the place where, believe it or not, Taj Mahal's parents met at a concert at the Savoy Ballroom. So this music, very personal to him. This music was in his house growing up. Taj covering a lot of jazz standards on here, produced by John Simon, a great producer who produced those early band albums as well. From Savoy, Taj Mahal doing Sweet Georgia Brown on 89.1 Jazz.
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89.1 Jazz here on 89.1 WEMU. Jeremy Baldwin here with you playing the music. I want to let you know there is an accident that has been picked up. Northbound US 23 after the Washtenaw Avenue exit. That's exit number 37, northbound US 23. Left shoulder and left lane blocked at this time due to a crash. So this just happened a few minutes ago. Once again, it's northbound US 23 after Washtenaw Avenue, exit 37. Left lane and left shoulder blocked at this time. We just heard from Horace Silver from the LP Silver's Serenade from 1963 on Blue Note Records, and the tune Let's Get to the Nitty Gritty from Horace Silver. Horace playing the piano, leading the group, Blue Mitchell on the trumpet, Junior Cook playing the sax, Gene Taylor on the bass, and Roy Brooks on the drums. Really great outfit. Backing up, Horace Silver. Before that, from Detroit, Michigan, Sheila Jordan from her classic Blue Note album, 1962 on that one, Portrait of Sheila, and a version of Irving Berlin's Let's Face the Music and Dance from Sheila Jordan. And then we went to Paris, December 1940. Before that, Django Reinhardt on the guitar doing his version of All of Me. And we began with our feature artist all through the week on 89.1 Jazz and on Blues Time, Taj Mahal, who's going to be in town at the Royal Oak Music Theater on Friday night. We heard Taj from his jazz album from 2023, just called Savoy. You can find that on the Stony Plain record label. And a great version of Sweet Georgia Brown. We'll hear some more Taj Mahal Savoy music later on today on 89.1 Jazz. Let's look at that weather as well here. I know there's some rain being reported around the area still and could be lingering, but it's going to be mostly sunny eventually with a high near 82 today. Tonight, mostly clear, down to 61 overnight. Tuesday, sunny with a high near 86. Wednesday, sunny with a high near 88. Could be a chance of showers and thunderstorms on Thursday. Right now in Brighton, it's 66. In Milan, it's 70. In Ann Arbor, it's 71. And right here at the Timco Broadcast Center at Halley Library, it is 72 degrees. Well, let's play some brand new music just out earlier this year in the spring from trumpeter and singer Bria Skonberg. Her new album is called Brass, and she's really focusing on her trumpet playing, I guess, hence the name Brass on this one. And we're going to hear her take on a Jelly Roll Morton tune right here, called the New Orleans Bump, Bria Skonberg on 89.1 Jazz.

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89.1 Jazz here on 89.1 WEMU. Gerald Wilson leading the band back in 1962, a Pacific Jazz Records recording. And a very cool version of the Miles Davis classic, Milestones, from Gerald Wilson. Right before that, Henry Butler at the piano from Blues After Sunset, 1998 release, featuring Mark Kazanoff on the harmonica there. A tune called Tetherball from Henry Butler. And Bria Skonberg from Brass, 2026 release from her on Cellar Music, and a Jelly Roll Morton thing called New Orleans Bump from Bria Skonberg. Oh, we are headed towards 11 o'clock a.m. already here on this Monday morning. I want to remind you this accident is still ongoing. Northbound U.S. 23 after Washtenaw Avenue. That's exit 37, left shoulder and left lane blocked due to a crash. That's northbound U.S. 23 after Washtenaw Avenue. All right, we'll have more Taj Mahal music in the next hour of 89.1 Jazz, but let's finish up this hour with David Fathead Newman from his debut as a leader called Ray Charles Presents David Newman. David Newman played in Ray Charles' band for many years. Here he is with Weird Beard.

Good morning once again. The time is now 11:05 a.m. and the temperature is 73 degrees right here at the studios of 89.1 WEMU, your community NPR station. Jeremy Baldwin back with you, your interim host for 89.1 Jazz this morning and later this afternoon. So great to be here. I want to remind you, if you're headed out or if you're on the road, there is an accident on northbound US 23 after Washtenaw Avenue. That's exit 37, left shoulder and left lane blocked due to that crash. Northbound US 23 after Washtenaw Avenue. We're going to get into some more Taj Mahal music here for Taj Mahal Week in a few minutes, but let's begin with the late Sonny Rollins. Just thinking about Sonny, and this is from his classic Saxophone Colossus album. In fact, it's the track that leads off this album. Here is the Saxophone Colossus himself, Sonny Rollins, with St. Thomas here on 89.1 Jazz.

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Jeremy Baldwin here, your host for 89.1 Jazz. We just heard from piano player Randy Weston and his group from 1963, one called Niger Mambo from the album High Life from the great Randy Weston. And from the late, great Sonny Rollins from Saxophone Colossus, 1956 on Prestige, we heard St. Thomas, the classic track right there. Of course, Sonny Rollins on the saxophone, but a great band there. Tommy Flanagan on the piano, Doug Watkins on the bass, and Max Roach on the drums. Saxophone Colossus. Sonny Rollins, much missed here at 89.1 WEMU. So great to be here playing music for you. Funding for WEMU programs comes from you, our listeners. And as I've been mentioning, I have declared this week on 89.1 Jazz and especially on Blues Time, Taj Mahal Week, as Taj is going to be in town at the Royal Oak Music Theater this coming Friday, July the 10th. It's a special show presented by the Ark over there in Royal Oak. Taj and the Phantom Blues Band, who he hasn't played with for quite a long, I don't know, I'm going to have to look that up, how many years it's been. They have a new album out together. They're touring. They're coming to Royal Oak. So, you know, not like I need an excuse to dive into Taj Mahal music all week long, but it's a good one, so we'll go with it. This is Taj Mahal from his jazz album once again called Savoy. All jazz standards on here. And this is a Louis Jordan tune. There's two of those on this album. We've got one right here. And this is the one that asks that musical question. Is you is or is you ain't my baby? Taj Mahal on 89.1 Jazz.

the movie projectors roll for the month of July. I'm Matt Hobson. Join me and Marquee Arts' own Nick Alderink as we chat about the new comedy film starring and directed by Olivia Wilde, The Invite, as well as the latest entry to the Evil Dead franchise, Evil Dead Burn. You'll hear all about those films and much more on the next Cinema Chat, Thursday morning at 7:49 and 9:49 right here on your community NPR station, 89.1 WEMU.

89.1 Jazz here on 89.1 WEMU. Jeremy Baldwin here with you. That was Maxine Sullivan, recorded at the Fujitsu Concord Jazz Festival in Tokyo back in 1986 with the Jeff Hamilton Quintet backing her up, and a version of the Cole Porter tune that originally appeared in the musical Jubilee. That's Just One of Those Things from Maxine Sullivan. Before that, new music from Bay Area vocalist Faye Carroll. Excellent new double disc called Forever Dynamic. Forever Dynamic. All kinds of material on this set. And we heard Faye Carroll's version of Groovin' High. Yes, the Dizzy Gillespie tune, where she kind of, you know, scatted, added words on there. Very cool stuff from Faye Carroll. Forever Dynamic. And our special feature today and this week, Taj Mahal from his jazz release called Savoy from 2023. And his version of the Louis Jordan thing, Is You Is or Is You Ain't My Baby. Once again, Taj Mahal coming to the Royal Oak Music Theater this Friday with the Phantom Blues Band. And I'm just playing Taj all week. We'll get to some more from Savoy later on this afternoon on the afternoon side of 89.1 Jazz. Let's check back in with the weather, then we'll have more music. Mostly sunny, at least eventually today, with a high near 82. Tonight, mostly clear with a low around 61. Tomorrow, Tuesday, sunny with a high near 86, and Wednesday, sunny with a high near 88 degrees. Hey, that accident on northbound US 23 looks like it's just been cleared up as well, so you should be doing fine there. That was at Washtenaw Avenue. All lanes open now, so you got free moving over there on northbound US 23. Let's just keep going here with the music. I'm starting to, you know, it's Monday, you know, sometimes you start a little slow, you know, you're getting the blood flowing, but I'm starting to feel alive here today, you know, starting to recover from a long weekend. Let's play one from Alvin Queen, the great drummer. This is the title track to a release originally out in 1985 called Jammin' Uptown. And some great players here with Alvin Queen behind him. Of course, Alvin on the drums, but you're going to hear John Hicks on the piano, a pretty young Terrence Blanchard on the trumpet here, Robin Eubanks on the trombone. Alvin Queen, Jammin' Uptown on 89.1 Jazz.

89.1 Jazz. You're on 89.1 WEMU. Jeremy Baldwin here with you. That was the great organist Jimmy Smith from 1963. The title track to the LP Hobo Flats, featuring Buddy Lucas on the harmonica there, along with Jimmy Smith on the organ. Right before that, some music from down in New Orleans from drummer Stanton Moore. His excellent, pretty straight jazz release called Conversations from 2014 on the Royal Potato Family record label. And the tune called Big Grease with a Z. Big Grease from Stanton Moore. He's backed up by David Torkanowski on the piano and James Singleton on the bass, two longtime members of the band Astral Project, also out of New Orleans. And, of course, Stanton Moore, the drummer for the band Galactic, from down in the Big Easy as well. Before that, Alvin Queen, another great drummer from 1985 this time. The title track to his album, Jammin' Uptown, is how we began that set here on 89.1 Jazz. I'm so glad you're listening on this Monday. Funding for WEMU programs comes from you, our listeners, and from the Northside Grill on Broadway near Pontiac Trail. Their remodeled dining room is open for breakfast and lunch 7 days a week, featuring the WEMU Bourbon Street Scramble, 995-0965 or northsidegrill.com. Well, I can't believe it's almost lunchtime here. We're just about 7 minutes before the hour of 12, and I am going to move aside and make room for Daniel Long and the Groove Break. Daniel has a special feature in retrospect today on a great record, Yusef Lateef's Detroit. There's no bad cuts on that one, and he's going to be featuring a handful of those along with other great music as well on the Groove Break with Daniel Long. After he finishes up at 2 o'clock, I'll be back for another hour of 89.1 Jazz, and we'll continue our look at Taj Mahal's Savoy album during that hour. And then at 3 o'clock, of course, I mean, it might be Monday, but it's still got to be Blues Time at 3 o'clock, and we'll have your Monday edition of Blues Time. And I wouldn't be too surprised if I sneak in some more bluesy Taj Mahal from 3 until 4 on Blues Time. All right, what time for one more this hour, and then we'll make room for an NPR News update and Daniel Long with the Groove Break. Let's see. Let's play one from trombonist Fred Wesley of the J.B. Horns from his New Friends album, 1990. This is one written by Quincy Jones, done by Milt Jackson, done here by Fred Wesley. This is Plenty, Plenty Soul on 89.1 Jazz.

Good afternoon, everybody. How you doing out there? Y'all right? I hope you're doing well. Welcome to the Groove Break. My name is Daniel Long. I appreciate you stopping in to hang out with me this afternoon. Coming up today, you and I will have a featured album in retrospect. You and I are going to visit what I think is a perfect summertime record, Yusuf Lateef's Detroit, latitude 42 degrees, 30 minutes, longitude 83 degrees. We're going to revisit that. We're also going to hear music from June Aida, Lakeisha Benjamin, Rodney Jones, Kenny Garrett, and here in just a moment, a little Woody Shaw. You can always let me know what you think of the program by shooting me an email, studio@wemu.org.

Right after the Seatbelts wrap up their thing, we are going to turn to a 1978 release on Columbia for trumpeter, bandleader, composer Woody Shaw. We're going to hear the title cuts to that album, Rosewood, which is a portmanteau of his mother and his father's names, Rose and Woody. Here for you from the Timco Broadcast Center at Halley Library in 89.1 WEMU.

The Groove Break here at 89.1 WEMU. Eddie Cleanhead Vinson with the Cannonball Adderley Quintet. Cannonball, his brother Nat, Joe Zavanul, Sam Jones, and Detroiter Lewis Hayes. Recorded there in 1962 on Valentine's Day, actually. The tune, Just a Dream. Just a Dream. Great stuff there from Cleanhead Vinson. Before that, we started off the program in 1978 with Woody Shaw and the title cut to his release, Rosewood, which is a portmanteau of his mother's name, Rose, and his father's name, Woody. I'm Daniel Long. I appreciate you being here with me this afternoon. Funding for WEMU programs, that comes from you, our listeners. For that, we always say thank you. 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I usually recommend a monthly gift to WEMU as it is the best way to help us keep being sustainable, future-focused, and prepare for all those what-ifs that always seem to crop up. Y'all know what I mean. Coming up in the program, you and I will hear music from Rodney Jones. We'll hear from Kenny Garrett, Herlin Riley, Lakeisha Benjamin, Helen Sung, and June Aida. That will take us up to 2 o'clock, where we will check in with NPR News, and then you'll get more 89.1 Jazz on the way at 2 o'clock. As I mentioned, my name is Daniel Long, and you are hanging out right here in the Groove Break on 89.1 WEMU, and it's time to turn to our featured album in retrospect in the Groove Break today. We turn to a June 1969 release for Detroiter Yusuf Lateef. I personally think this is a perfect summertime outing, and it is a love letter to his hometown. The album is called Yusuf Lateef's Detroit, subtitled Latitude 42 degrees 30 minutes, Longitude 83 degrees. It was released on Atlantic Records in June of 1969. Most of it recorded that same year. And I say most of it because the album takes 7 compositions recorded in February of 69 that Lateef did. And then it closes with one standard that Yusuf Lateef had actually recorded, and it had been released on the complete Yusuf Lateef, a different recording. For the album, Lateef employed a large cast of players. We've got folks like fellow Detroiter Thad Jones, his Yusuf Lateef's regular collaborator, Detroiter Hugh Lawson on the piano. On the standard, Cecil McBee does the bass work. On all the other cuts, which had electric bass, it was Chuck Rainey. Pretty Purdy on the bass, Ray Barreto, and Tootie Heath. Some of the big names on the recording. We are actually going to start off with that standard. It is a quartet featuring Yusuf Lateef with Hugh Lawson, Cecil McBee, and fellow Detroiter Roy Brooks at the drum kit. We'll hear one now, and then we'll hear two more after 1 o'clock. We're going to turn to that lucky old son from Yusuf Lateef's Detroit, the featured album in the Groove Break in retrospect here at 89.1 WEMU.

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1: 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Then handpicked blues, soul, and funk music from Wendy Wright from 1 to 4 on From Memphis to Motown. 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

The Groove Break here at 89.1 WEMU. Music from Helen Sung and her big band. The album is called Oracles. It's out on Sunnyside. And Michael Jewett and I were talking a week or so, a couple weeks ago, I guess it was. He said if this does not win the Grammy for Best Large Ensemble, then something's broken. And I think I agree. Great stuff there, a tune called Positive.

Lucky old son. I always switch those two adjectives. I always want to say that old lucky son, but nope, that lucky old son from Yusuf Lateef's Detroit, 42 degrees, 30 minutes latitude, longitude 83 degrees, which is the featured album in retrospect today. We'll hear two more coming up after 1 o'clock. I'm Daniel Long. I appreciate you stopping in. We'll also hear music from Kenny Garrett, Rodney Jones, Lakeisha Benjamin. Going to try to sneak in some Rachel Z. All of that will take us up to 2 o'clock, at which point we will get an NPR news update. And then you'll be right back at it with more 89.1 Jazz. Turning now to Robert Glasper and the Experiment from 2013, Black Radio 2, and the Stevie Wonder number, Jesus Children.

dry tears. We'll spend the next few years silently screaming, why? Until we realize that their spiritual awakening already understood.

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Let's give our children love and gratitude. Fly high. Shine and fly high. Fly high. Fly high. And fly high. And fly high. And fly high. And fly high. And fly high.

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Funding for WEMU programs comes from you, our listeners. Music there from Detroiter Kenny Garrett. His album Songbook and Brother Hubbard. We started off with Robert Glasper and the Robert Glasper Experiment. Black Radio 2, the name of the album. The Stevie Wonder number, Jesus Children, sung by Layla Hathaway and featuring a spoken word by Malcolm Jamal Warner. I'm Daniel Long. Coming up in the program, two more from Yusuf Lateef's Detroit. We'll also hear from Lakeisha Benjamin, June Aida, Herlin Riley, and Rachel Z. All that on the way here at 89.1 WEMU.

You're taking a groove break with 89.1 WEMU. I'm Daniel Long. How you doing? You all right? How's your Monday going? I hope you are well. I hope this Monday finds you well. Coming up this hour of the program, we are going to hear music from June Aida, Lakeisha Benjamin, Herlin Riley, Rachel Z, Rodney Jones, and two more from the featured album In Retrospect today, Yusuf Lateef's Detroit. You can let me know what you think of the program by shooting me an email, studio@wemu.org. Let's head over to and take a gander at Rodney Jones's Soul Manifesto.

The Groove Break here at 89.1 WEMU. Music from Rachel Z and her trio, her tribute to Joni Mitchell called Moon at the Window. We heard Help Me. Before that, Rodney Jones with Maceo Parker, Arthur Blythe, Dr. Lonnie Smith, Lonnie Plaxico, and Idris Muhammad. The great Afrobeat song Soul Makossa off of his Blue Note release Soul Manifesto. I'm Daniel Long. 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Coming up in the program, we'll hear from Lakeisha Benjamin, June Aida, and Herlin Riley. Right now, it's time to turn back to the featured album in retrospect today. The album is an ode to Yusuf Lateef's birthplace. The album, Yusuf Lateef's Detroit, latitude 42 degrees 30 minutes, longitude 83 degrees, was recorded across two different sessions in February of 1969 and released in June of that year. It was interesting because producer on the date, Joel Dorn, was looking to blend Lateef's jazz sound with Motown elements by combining Lateef's usual rhythm section, his acoustic rhythm section, Cecil McBee, Lex Humphreys, and Hugh Lawson, with Atlantic's R&B studio musicians, Eric Gales, Chuck Rainey, and Bernard Perdue. And Dorn went on to say, you know, at first it wasn't a really good match, but then all of a sudden it was one of the few times where oil and water produced a whole new liquid. Joining the group, we've got fellow Detroiters Thad Jones and Hugh Lawson, as I mentioned. We also have got Ray Barreto, Albert Heath, Pretty Purdy, Chuck Rainey, Eric Gale, and Snooky Young. We're going to hear two more. We're going to head on over to Belle Isle, and then you and I will go cruising to Russell and Elliot. The featured album in retrospect in the Groove Break today, Yusuf Lateef's Detroit, here for you at 89.1 WEMU.

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The Groove Break here at 89.1 WEMU. Lakeisha Benjamin, her new recording out on Artwork Records is called We Dream. And that was a beautiful number that wraps up the album. Oscar Perez on piano, Elias Bailey on bass, Jonathan Barber on drums with Miss Benjamin on the alto for New World. Before that, Hey Laura came from Gregory Porter's Liquid Spirit, going back to 2013. And we started things off with two from the featured album In Retrospect today, Yusuf Lateef's Detroit. In my opinion, a perfect summertime album. I'm Daniel Long. I appreciate you dropping in and hanging out with me. You and I got about 20-ish minutes left to hang out together, and then you'll get an NPR news update, and then more 89.1 Jazz on the way, and Blues Time at 3 o'clock. Next week in the Groove Break, you and I are going to stop and smell the bellflower. It is the sophomore release from trumpeter June Aida. Absolutely phenomenal. No slump in this sophomore release. This is a tune called No Scuffs. No Scuffs indeed. Here at 89.1 WEMU.

Funding for WEMU programs comes from you, our listeners. I'm Daniel Long. Thanks so much for taking a groove break with me. We just heard from the Philadelphia Experiment, which is Christian McBride, Questlove, and Yuri Kane, going back to 2001 for that tune called Ain't It the Truth. Before that, a cut from next week's featured album in the groove break today, June Aida and his tune No Scuffs from the sophomore release Bellflower. And in the background, you've got Herlin Reilly leading the group, going all the way back to 1999. Got Ryan Kaiser, Wyclef Gordon, Victor Goines, Fareed Barron, and Rodney Whitaker for New York Walk. Stick around, news from NPR on the way, and then more 89.1 Jazz and Blues time to help you wrap up your afternoon. I'm Daniel Long. I'll talk to you Sunday in the Grooveyard.

Well, good afternoon to you. Jeremy Baldwin here, back with you for the afternoon side of 89.1 Jazz on this Monday afternoon. The time is now 2:05 and the temperature is 79 degrees. I do want to make you aware of another crash on northbound 23. The ramp from northbound 23 to westbound I-94 is closed at this time due to a crash. That's the ramp from northbound 23 to westbound I-94. I'll try to keep you up to date on that. Hopefully it will be cleared soon, but in the meantime, I would avoid that area or plan accordingly. I have a whole hour of new and vintage jazz for you right now, and of course at 3 o'clock it's going to be blues time. I will continue my Taj Mahal week celebration today during 89.1 Jazz and blues time. I'm also going to be celebrating the fact that the great saxophonist David Murray will be coming back to town playing a duo gig with Cahil El-Zabar on the drums and percussion. An amazing couple of players right there. They'll be in Ann Arbor at the Blue Llama Jazz Club on this Wednesday, July the 8th at 8 p.m. Let's play some David Murray right now from 1991. This is called Blues for Savannah here on 89.1 WEMU.

89.1 Jazz here on 89.1 WEMU. That is saxophonist Bill Easley from back in 2022. His album called Diversatonic. And we heard the leadoff track there, Wherever You Go, from Bill Easley. And then saxophonist David Murray from 1991, his album Shaquille's Warrior and the track called Blues for Savannah. Thinking about David Murray because he's going to be in town this Wednesday, July the 8th at the Blue Llama Jazz Club in Ann Arbor in a duo with percussionist Cahil El Zabar. That's this Wednesday, July 8th at the Blue Llama. 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I'm glad you're tuned in on this Monday. I hope you had a really fantastic holiday weekend. I definitely did. Funding for WEMU programs comes from you, our listeners. So I have declared this week Taj Mahal week here at 89.1 WEMU. Taj is going to be in town this Friday, July the 10th. He's at the Royal Oak Music Theater with the Phantom Blues Band. This is a show presented by the Arc, but happening at the Royal Oak Music Theater. So it's a good excuse to play a lot of Taj Mahal music this week, both on 89.1 Jazz and even more so on Blues Time, I am predicting. But today I've been looking at this great album that Taj put out in 2023 called Savoy, and it's a jazz album, lots of standards on here. You can find it on Stony Plain Records. And the story goes, I told it earlier, so if you heard it once, sorry, I'm going to tell it quickly again. Taj's parents met while dancing at the Savoy Ballroom in Harlem. So without the Savoy Ballroom, no Taj Mahal. So, well, here's Taj doing G-Baby, Ain't I Good to You, here on 89.1 Jazz.

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89.1 Jazz here on 89.1 WEMU. Jeremy Baldwin here with you. That was Gene Ammons from 1969 leading the group on the sax. A genuine groover right there. That's Jungle Strut from Gene Ammons, Brother Jug. For that, brand new music from a trio called Parlor Greens. Parlor Greens, their new one on Coal Mine Records, is called Emeralds. And we heard the track called Letter to Brother Ben. Boy, that one kind of reminded me of Booker T and the MGs kind of style instrumental. Letter to Brother Ben from Parlor Greens, featuring Tim Carman on the drums, Jimmy James on the guitar, and Adam Scone on the organ. Right before that, 16-year-old piano phenomenon from New Orleans, River Eckert, from his self-titled debut album, just out. And that amazing version of the old Brazilian thing, Tico Tico, played by River Eckert. Before that, Taj Mahal, who's in town this Friday from his jazz album called Savoy from 2023 on Stony Plain Records. That's Taj's version of G-Baby, Ain't I Good to You. Taj Mahal and the Phantom Blues Band playing this Friday at the Royal Oak Music Theater in Royal Oak, a show presented by The Ark, and it's Taj Mahal week here at 89.1 Jazz and Blues Time, so you're going to be hearing Taj every day this week. I hope that's okay with you. We'll get to a little bit more Taj Mahal during Blues Time after 3 o'clock today. That crash at northbound US 23 still active, and the ramp is closed. US 23 north to westbound I-94, that ramp is closed right now due to an earlier crash. That's northbound 23 to westbound 94. Supposed to be sunny today, eventually anyway. I think it's sunny in some places and cloudy in other places. High near 82 today. Tonight, mostly clear, down to 61 overnight. Tuesday, sunny with a high near 86. Wednesday, sunny with a high near 88. Thursday, we're looking at a chance of showers and thunderstorms in the afternoon, otherwise mostly sunny with a high near 88 degrees. Currently here at the studios of 89.1 WEMU, it is 80 degrees. All right, let's play some music here from the great Eddie Palmieri from his Listen Here release from 2005. He's got special guest Regina Carter on the violin for this track, the leadoff track of the album. This is In Flight on 89.1 Jazz.

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89.1 Jazz, you're on 89.1 WEMU. Finishing up that set with vibraphonist Cal Jader from the classic Soul Sauce 1964 Verve release, the tune Pantano from Cal Jader. For that, Eddie Harris from his excellent album Mean Greens, and I think that's Cedar Walton on the piano there with Eddie Harris, a tune called Yeah, Yeah, Yeah from the mid-60s, and then another Eddie Palmieri from 2005, his album Listen Here, and we heard a track featuring Regina Carter guesting on the violin. That was In Flight from Eddie Palmieri, Listen Here. You heard it all here on 89.1 Jazz. Jeremy Baldwin here with you, your interim host on this Monday, July the 6th. We are headed towards 3 o'clock. We're going to check in with NPR at that time for a news update. Then I'm back for your Monday edition of Blues Time. And we got some more Taj Mahal on the way and some other surprises as well. So don't go anywhere. A full hour of blues, soul, and R&B coming your way on Blues Time. I'll take you up to that, though, with a project from piano player Dred Scott called Cali Mambo. And he's going to be taking on, we'll keep in a Latin feel here, he's going to be taking on a George Shearing tune called Cali Mambo here on 89.1 Jazz.

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0: Live from NPR News, I'm Lakshmi Singh. FIFA is rejecting the Belgian Football Federation's appeal over the eligibility of U.S. soccer star Fuleren Balogun and the red card he was given last week after stepping on an opposing player's ankle during play. The move to clear the way for Balogun to participate in tonight's match against Belgium sparked outcry. NPR's Becky Sullivan is following from Seattle.
1: Balogun got a red card last week in the USA's last game. Normally that comes with a suspension in the following match, but FIFA made the extraordinary decision to delay Balogun's suspension for a year, allowing him to play in today's round of 16 game against Belgium. Belgium says FIFA never provided any stated reasons for the decision and says it still plans to contest Balogun's participation. The news was already highly unusual even before reports that President Trump had personally called FIFA head Gianni Infantino to ask for a review. In a statement, Infantino rejected the suggestion that Trump had influenced the process, and he emphasized that FIFA's judicial bodies are independent. The game is set to kick off at 8 p.m. Eastern Time or 5 p.m. Pacific. Becky Sullivan, NPR News, Seattle.
0: By the way, Portugal and Spain face each other this hour in the round of 16. Millions of Trump accounts are now active for families across the United States. The accounts invest $1,000 in stocks for some children to be used later in life. NPR's Stephen Basaha has more.
2: From the Oval Office, President Trump rang the opening bell for both the NASDAQ and the New York Stock Exchange. Markets opened for the first time since the Trump accounts launched on the 4th of July.
3: So today, with the ringing of the opening bell for the stock market, those accounts will now begin to grow right along with our booming economy.
2: Any U.S. citizen born between 2025 and the end of 2028 is eligible to get $1,000 in a Trump account. The money will initially be invested in an index fund that tracks the S&P 500 and can't be withdrawn until the child turns 18. Parents who haven't already signed up can do that at TrumpAccounts.gov. Stephen Masaha, NPR News.
0: Through the streets of Tehran, a funeral procession for Iran's late Supreme Leader Ayatollah Ali Khamenei. Mourners carried his coffin as the crowd chanted death to America and death to Israel. Khamenei was killed February 28th on the first day of the U.S.-Israel war with Iran. Leaders attending this week's NATO summit in Turkey are expected to reaffirm support for Ukraine in its defense against Russia's full-scale invasion since early 2022. President Trump spoke by phone with the president of Russia over the weekend. He's expected to meet with the head of Ukraine at this week's summit. A CDC study says children who receive flu vaccinations could be 80% less likely to die from the infection. Scientists looked at data from the past 8 flu seasons. You're listening to NPR News.
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5: Colleges and universities will soon have to pass a new federal test proving their students are getting a return on their investment. 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
5: 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I'm Juana Summers. This story on All Things Considered from NPR News.
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8: And the time is coming right up on 3:05 p.m. Temperature is 81 degrees here at the Timco Broadcast Center at Halley Library. Jeremy Baldwin back with you for your Monday edition of Blues Time. We've got an hour of the blues for you coming up in just a moment. Do want to remind you that there is a crash that has closed the ramp from northbound 23 to westbound I-94. That's northbound 23 to westbound 94. The ramp is closed due to an earlier crash. Well, as I've been talking about all day, I have declared this week Taj Mahal week here at 89.1 WEMU. Taj is going to be in town with the Phantom Blues Band on Friday night at the Royal Oak Music Theater. So we've been playing a lot of Taj Mahal jazz for the first part of the day, but now it's blues time, so we need to hear some Taj Mahal blues from his debut album, 1967, self-titled debut album. Here is Taj Mahal

Blues time here on 89.1 WEMU, Memphis Mini, closing down that set, recorded in 1953 in Chicago. That one is called Kissing in the Dark. And I don't know if you are aware or not, but today, July the 6th, is International Kissing Day. So grab the nearest consenting adult near you and make sure you get a kiss from somebody today on International Kissing Day. Kissing in the Dark from Memphis Mini. Before that, Sue Foley from her acoustic live album recorded in Toronto in 2003 called Change. And that was a Memphis Mini tune called Bad Luck Woman from Sue Foley. The late Paul Jeremiah, who we lost earlier this year at the age of 81 years old. We heard him recorded live in 2007 at the Ginkgo Coffee House in St. Paul, Minnesota. His version of the blues classic C.C. Rider. That's Paul Jeremiah. And from right here in Washtenaw County, that was Raleigh Tussing from his 1999 album Blow Whistle Blow and a tune called Bad Luck and Trouble from Raleigh Tussing. And Taj Mahal from the album Taj Mahal, 1967, his version of the Blind Willie McTell classic Statesboro Blues from Taj. That version inspired the Allman Brothers to record it. And Taj Mahal and the Phantom Blues Band coming to town. They'll be in town this Friday at the Royal Oak Music Theater in Royal Oak, a show presented by The Ark out there. Should be a good one. And in honor of that, I have declared this entire week Taj Mahal Week here at 89.1 WEMU. So tune in for the rest of the week to hear more Taj Mahal. Okay, do it. All right, well, let's move on with more music after we check in with... Well, I should remind you that funding for WEMU programs comes from you, our listeners. Also want to let you know that we still have that accident happening on westbound. Let me make sure I have this right. Northbound US 23, the ramp to westbound I-94, that's exit 35, still closed at this time due to a crash. That's northbound US 23. The ramp to westbound I-94 closed due to a crash. So you may, if you're going that way, you're not going to be able to transfer between 23 and 94. Let's play some new blues right now. This one not even out yet. It's coming out on Friday on Alligator Records. It's the second Alligator release from singer, songwriter, harmonica player Chris O'Leary, and it's called Blue Collar. His first album on Alligator was really great, and I'm glad to see he's made another one. Sounding good so far. Take a listen to it, see what you think. Here's Chris O'Leary with Am I the Only Fool? Here on Blues Time.

0: Now that we've hit the midway point of 2026, it's time to pause and take stock of the year's best music so far. Tune in this week to NPR's All Songs Considered to hear our picks, including cuts from Vince Staples, Lana Del Rey, and more. 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

Yeah, blues time here on 89.1 WEMU. That is Candice Ivory from her most recent album from last year called New Southern Vintage on the NOLA Blue record line. And, you know, once you start playing Memphis Mini songs, it's just so hard to stop. That's another Memphis Mini tune called Shout the Boogie from Candice Ivory featuring Ben Levin on that nice Barrel House piano there. Before that, Jimmy Vaughn from the first volume of his Jimmy Vaughn Plays Blues, Ballads, and Favorites. He made two of those, this one from 2010, and we heard Roll, Roll, Roll from Jimmy. Junior Wells before that, 1958, doing Little by Little. And then a young 21-year-old singer, songwriter, harmonica player, guitar player. He goes by the name Young Rel. It's Harrell Davenport. But his stage name is Young Rel. That's the name of his debut album out now on Little Village Records. And we heard Tomorrow from Young Rel. And an album so new it's not even out yet from Chris O'Leary. It's coming out on Friday on Alligator Records. It's called Blue Collar. And we heard Am I the Only Fool? Chris O'Leary. We'll be definitely hearing more from that new release in the days, weeks, and months to come right here on Blues Time 89.1 WEMU. For the rest of today, we're looking at partly sunny skies with a high near 82 degrees. Tonight, mostly clear, low down to around 61. Tuesday, sunny with a high near 86. Wednesday, sunny with a high near 88. And then Thursday, there's a chance of showers and thunderstorms in the afternoon. Otherwise, mostly sunny with a high near 88. Right now in Tecumseh, it's 66. In Brighton, it's 80. In Ann Arbor, it's 80 degrees. And here at the studios of 89.1 WEMU, on the gorgeous campus of Eastern Michigan University, it is 80 degrees outside. All right, well, let's continue on with music here from Sonny Landreth, who is originally from Louisiana, lived down there a long time. They call him the king of Slidico because he's the master of the slide guitar. This is a title track of his album Blacktop Run from back in 2020. Here is Sonny Landreth on Blues Time.

Yeah, wrapping things up here on Blues Time with Elmore James, Rolling and Tumbling. I cried the whole night long right there from Elmore. Before that, John Hammond Jr., singing a song with a lot of the same DNA, I think, as Rolling and Tumbling. If I Had Possession Over Judgment Day, that's credited to Robert Johnson, and it comes from a cool compilation from John Hammond called John Hammond at the Crossroads, The Blues of Robert Johnson, basically collecting all the Robert Johnson covers he did over his career, which were many. I don't know if he did every Robert Johnson song, but he was close anyhow. And that was a track originally recorded, I think, for his first album, So Many Roads. And he got so many great people on here. Charlie Musselwhite on there, Levon Helm, Robbie Robertson, Garth Hudson, Michael Bloomfield, backing up John Hammond, If I Had Possession Over Judgment Day. Speaking of Charlie Musselwhite, we heard Charlie Musselwhite with Elvin Bishop together doing that cool instrumental called South Side Slide from the duo album from Elvin and Charlie called 100 Years of Blues on Alligator Records from 2020. Well, they both got about six more years now, so they just keep on going. Two of the legends, the elder statesmen of the blues, Elvin Bishop and Charlie Musselwhite. Well, that's Sonny Landreth, the king of Slidico from Blacktop Run 2020. We heard the title track, Sonny Landreth with Blacktop Run, all here on Blues Time. That accident still going, as far as I could tell, northbound 23. The ramp to westbound I-94 closed due to a crash, so be aware of that. I am going to get one more song in here, then it's going to be time for All Things Considered from NPR News with local news, weather, and updated traffic from our own Caroline McGregor. I've had so much fun playing music for you today. You know what? I'm going to come back tomorrow, 10 a.m. for 89.1 Jazz, and of course Blues Time will be here at 3 o'clock as well. Taj Mahal Week will continue, but first it will continue right now. Here's Taj Mahal on Blues Time.

0: 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At 1 p.m., Daniel Long focuses on the 50s and 60s jazz on the Grooveyard. 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Then get on Joe Tavoni's Big City Blues Cruise at 5 p.m. More information about the Sunday lineup is under the Programs tab at WEMU.org.
1: This is 89.1 WEMU, and welcome to our weekly conversation on equity and opportunity in our county and in our community. I'm your new host, Decky Alexander, and I'm honored still and always to welcome you to this week's edition of Washtenaw United. Mental health challenges don't care about city borders, and they do not discriminate based on one's background or culture or clique or gender and economic mobility. But right here in Washtenaw County, a person's mental health journey can look radically different depending not just on where they live, but also on who they are. We are focusing on a critical angle of equity, men and mental health. Today, we are skipping the global headlines to talk about the micro-level realities in our own backyard, from the societal expectations keeping local men isolated to the boots-on-the-ground efforts breaking those barriers down. Joining

0: is Judy Gardner, Executive Director of NAMI, National Alliance on Mental Health Illness, Washtenaw County. Judy, welcome back.
1: Thank you. Thank you for having me back. I love the way you grounded us as we started.
0: Let's begin with the people, its essence, specifically you. Can you tell us about your involvement and personal and or professional connection to NAMI?
1: Absolutely. So I've been the executive director for NAMI Washtenaw County for the last 10 years, and I consider that to be quite an honor. Of course, for those who don't know, the National Alliance on Mental Illness is the nation's largest grassroots mental health organization dedicated to building lives, better lives for millions of Americans affected by mental illness. And here in Washtenaw County, we are one of the 700 affiliates across the country. And I started with NAMI. I was drawn to NAMI because of a personal journey or life experience. About 15 years ago, I was supporting a family member who experienced extreme social anxiety and depression. And I sought out NAMI for education and some support through a friend who suggested that I call them up. And the rest is history.
0: Well, that's some of the sort of essence of NAMI, is that a lot of, it's a peer-led organization, correct? And a lot of individuals that work in it have lived experience that have led it to it, right, as you have. Well, thank you for sharing. We want to get a little bit into some of the nuances of this particular interview. So in our opening, we highlighted that identity plays a really massive role in how we experience mental health. Are you and your NAMI colleagues seeing more men are stepping forward to join your support groups and seek counseling?
1: We are seeking to encourage more men. Over since post-pandemic, we are seeing a little more, but traditional, well, since I've been there, it hasn't been a lot. So we're being very intentional in partnering with some of the organizations in our community to draw men. Because as we all know, progress in mental health, for men's mental health, is often hindered by stigma, societal expectations, and the belief that men should handle problems on their own. So many men are reluctant to seek help and may have difficulty expressing emotions or experience symptoms that are not easily recognized. In addition to that, additional barriers such as society, social isolation, work and financial pressures, cultural attitudes, and limited access to mental health services can further prevent men from getting the support that they need. So reducing stigma, increasing awareness, and improving access to care are essential for us, and we're being very intentional about it in the work that NAMI Washtenaw does.
0: There still then seems to be a little bit of this lingering sort of Zeus complex, right? You're saying this kind of intense social expectation to be unshakable or to handle financial pressures or social isolation. Because of that pressure to hide it, Judy, a mental health crisis for man doesn't always look like what we expect. So right here in Washtenaw, what county, what does a mental health crisis maybe look like for a man, and how does it maybe manifest differently than what we might traditionally see someplace else?
1: Now, just anecdotally, from my own experience, I see a lot of I see behaviors that mostly represent anger, a lot of anger and frustration in our men who need that type of support, if that's what you're leaning to. Like, we're of course not clinicians, so sometimes when men will come through our education programs, I am also a trained facilitator for NAMI. I have noticed that there's a lot of anger and disbelief and really believing that mental illness is not real by some of our men. And if we can only just try harder or do better, they can overcome this. So there's a lot of anger and just sometimes not the willingness to understand that this is a situation that is an illness. It is an illness that many folks cannot just treat on their own. It is biological in nature and proven so.
0: You are listening to Washtenaw United on 89.1 WEMU. I'm Ducky Alexander, and today we are talking about men's mental health with Judy Gardner. Judy is the executive director of NAMI Washtenaw County. Judy, you mentioned a little bit that men, perhaps in particular, feel that they can solve or resolve something on their own. There's kind of this stigma. And we know that mental health support is not a one-size-fits-all, but are there specific programmatic or clinical approaches that may be more effective with and for men?
1: Well, this is something that we're ironically looking into just this quarter at NAMI. I'm reaching out to, in this program, Packer Clinic is focusing on a men's group, and this is something new. I know Concentrate Magazine recently did interview with Packer Clinic, and so I'm giving them a little shout out. It's difficult to say. You really have to go to the men and ask the men why they're not talking about it. Mm-hmm. And I've been on a couple panels recently, and those questions were posed. This was a group of returning citizens. Mm-hmm. It was also very interesting. And I think just being comfortable to be vulnerable, right? You have to be in a space where you are feeling that folks that look like you, that you feel like you can relate to you, to be able to be vulnerable. And that's the first piece in seeking mental health support. So we're not even speaking about a mental illness. We're just talking about good mental health. I think the key is a place for men to be able to be vulnerable. And a lot of times that is in the presence of other men. And a lot of our courses and support groups are led by women. So the partnership that we want to build with Packer Clinic, just to name one potential partner, is these are male-led support groups. And so we want to just see how we can combine the information that we have from NAMI and what they bring to support these men and provide a safe space for them to communicate with each other.
0: Well, perhaps there's a way to proliferate it. So one of my next questions is something you talked about last year, and it's about the renewal of the public safety and mental health millage. So now that we're further into the cycle, Judy, what are the reality of those dollars on the ground, including potentially even the possibility of supporting men's mental health? Are there still gaps in specific funding? What are you seeing right now?
1: This funding, what I am seeing is we could not do what we do now as far as outreach without the funding. Our programs are at no cost to individuals and families. And we have a very I have a staff of 10 that are all part-time and really mostly half-time. So a lot of our work, the majority of our work is done by peers who are volunteers. So the mental health, public safety and mental health millage has been, I cannot say, a saving grace to NAMI, Washtenaw County, to be able to provide not only some staff support and paid staff support, but also a lot of the outreach that we do that cost a lot of our brochures, our booklets, our training materials. Mm-hmm. So I'm not, if we were to lose that, because we have a large walk every year. We're having another walk in October. Mm-hmm. That is one of our biggest fundraisers. Those dollars truly, truly help, and they truly go right back into the community. So I'm not sure if I'm answering your question, but I can't say enough about how those dollars help. Because prior to that, we did fundraisers, and we rely on donations, and we weren't able to do the amount of boots-on-the-ground outreach as we are able to do now with those dollars. So they have been very instrumental, and it has helped quite a bit for us to get that information out. And also in work with the broader, some of the rural areas here in Washtenaw County.
0: Well, it is a county millage, and a lot of programs in this county would not have the impact or the ability to reach like NAMI without those dollars.
1: Absolutely.
0: Absolutely. Well, thank you so much, Judy. This was Judy Gardner, Executive Director of NAMI, our guest on Washtenaw United. Stop by our website at WEMU.org for more information. Washtenaw United is produced in partnership with the United Way for Southeast Michigan, and you hear it every Monday I'm Ducky Alexander, and this is your community, NPR station 89.1 WEMU Ypsilanti.
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4: Please just stop this war. We don't want to die. We are innocent people.
5: Russian drone and missile strikes on Ukraine have escalated ahead of a major NATO meeting that could shape the next stage of the long-running war.
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5: I'm Scott Detrow.
6: And I'm Mary Louise Kelly. Pope Leo has prioritized building bridges among Catholics.
5: But last week, he excommunicated leaders of a hardline sect, saying they're out of step with the church.
7: Schism means that you have broken communion with the church. You're no longer in a proper relationship with it.
6: Plus, the latest on the red card controversy at the World Cup and what it means for the U.S. team's run.
5: And how India is trying to expand health care by pairing eye exams with post offices.
8: The whole thinking was that we look at an established channel which has infrastructure, which has people.
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9: Live from NPR News in Washington, I'm Ryland Barton. The firestorm keeps growing around the U.S. men's national soccer team in its game today against Belgium in the FIFA World Cup. The team's star striker is expected to play today despite being shown a red card last week for stepping on an opposing player's ankle. NPR's Becky Sullivan reports.
10: Falarin Balogun said the contact was unintentional and that he felt a yellow card would have been a better call, but he accepted the referee's decision and had expected to sit out. But then came Sunday's extraordinary events, FIFA's highly unusual decision to allow him to play, then the news that President Trump had personally called Gianni Infantino, the head of FIFA, to request a review. Infantino says Trump's call had no bearing on the Balogun decision. U.S. soccer officials say they followed FIFA regulations in responding to and challenging the disciplinary decision. One issue in question was the video referee's use of slow-motion replay to escalate the call to a red card, in spite of the referee on the field thinking it hadn't been a foul at all. Becky Sullivan, NPR News, Seattle.
9: President Trump says he's building a granite helipad on the White House lawn. The project's estimated to cost up to $6 million and is said to be privately funded. Trump says the helipad is needed for new, more powerful presidential helicopters. Construction crews have already begun work on the South Lawn. Trump says a subsidiary of Lockheed Martin is covering the costs. He says the helipad will also be used for other events like outdoor news conferences. Maine Democratic candidate for U.S. Senate Graham Plattner is denying allegations of sexual assault that were reported today by Politico.
11: Regardless of the inaccuracy of the reporting, but mindful the political reality will inflict, we are taking the time to reflect on the best path forward for the state that I love, the people that I love, the movement I belong to, and the goal of defeating Susan Collins.
9: The story alleges that 5 years ago, Plattner forced a woman he was dating to have sex with him despite her repeated objections. NPR has not independently verified these allegations. Plattner is facing incumbent Republican Susan Collins. Democrats believe the race is key to their chances of winning control of the Senate during this year's elections. OPEC and its allies are promising to boost oil production next month. NPR's Scott Horsley reports U.S. drivers are getting a bit of a break at the gas pump.
12: Saudi Arabia and other major oil exporters promised to increase pumping by nearly 200,000 barrels a day next month, putting more downward pressure on prices. That would be the fifth consecutive production increase, though not all that oil is actually making it to market due to ongoing tension in the Strait of Hormuz. Retail gasoline prices have also been falling. AAA says the average price of regular gas is now $3.70 $2.79 a gallon. That's about 40 cents less than a month ago, but still about 80 cents higher than when the U.S. launched its war with Iran. Scott Horsley, NPR News, Washington.
9: A rebound for AI stocks lifted the U.S. market today. The S&P 500 rose nearly 0.75%, even though the majority of stocks within the index fell. 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
14: It's 4 minutes past the hour. With WEMU News, I'm Caroline McGregor. Eastern Michigan University President Dr. Brendan Kelly says he wants to have a strong, positive relationship with Washtenaw County officials. WEMU's Kevin Mershart reports.
15: Dr. Kelly recently addressed the county commission. He says one of the things he's learned leading other institutions around the country is when universities and local governments work together, great things can happen. Kelly says that's particularly important in Washtenaw County since it's home to several higher education facilities.
16: There's a lot of challenges and need for transformation. And I will say on behalf of Eastern Michigan University, those especially sit with us. Higher education is a really tough business right now. Tougher than it has ever been.
15: Kelly says higher education has changed since the days he and his wife Tressa attended EMU. He says one thing that hasn't changed is the need for students to be ready for their futures. I'm Kevin Mershart.
14: Washtenaw County needs to make some changes to ensure its emergency 911 system can best serve the public. Sheriff Alicia Dyer says the current surcharge of 43 cents per line per month doesn't come close to covering the cost. That forces the county and municipalities to dip into general funds to make up the difference. Dyer says the functions of Metro Dispatch are increasing, particularly with the moves toward alternate and unarmed response units.
17: So that way we can really make sure we are sending the right response at the right time, and we are making sure that we are properly caring for people when they're in a mental health crisis before even needing to send a responder.
14: The current 911 surcharge is far lower than many neighboring counties. Any increase would have to be approved by the public after being placed on the ballot by the county commission. The proposed rate is still to be determined. Mostly clear skies tonight, lows in the low 60s, Tuesday sunshine and 86. We have partly cloudy skies now and 82 degrees. It's 6 minutes past the hour.
18: 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I'm Scott Detrow.
6: And I'm Mary Louise Kelly. The leaders of NATO gather in Turkey tomorrow with the war in Ukraine high on the agenda. It has been more than 4 years since Russia launched its full-scale invasion of its neighbor, and the conflict shows few signs of slowing down. Indeed, just last night, Russia launched heavy airstrikes on Ukraine's capital, Kyiv, again. And Ukraine struck back again with a wave of drones across Russia and the occupied territories. Joining us to talk through all of this, our correspondents on the ground, NPR's Joanna Kakissis in Kyiv and Charles Maines in Moscow. Hi, you two.
19: Hello, Mary Louise.
20: Hi, Mary Louise.
6: Hey. So, Joanna, I the last time I talked to you, there had just been a huge attack on Kyiv where you are, and that was just a few days ago. Start with what happened today. I'm told you went to visit an apartment building that was hit by a missile.
19: Yeah, that's right. So, Mary Louise, imagine this building. It's like 9 stories high, and it's been crushed in the middle by a missile. Rescue workers are using cranes to get to these damaged apartments, which are missing walls and floors. I did see a couple of emergency workers inside a torn-up apartment on the top floor, and they were sifting through the rubble, through these chunks of concrete by hand to find the survivors, but they found a body instead. And watching from below was a small crowd of people, including a woman who saw this body removed from her home, and it was someone she loved. And her screams just cut through all the noisy rescue operations, the cranes, the slabs of concrete falling.
6: Oh, that poor woman, all these poor people. Do we have a sense of the scale of damage and of people killed or wounded in this attack?
20: Yeah, at least 22 people were killed in Kyiv and in the surrounding area around Kyiv. Dozens more were injured. 30 sites were hit. And this attack is the second major one in like 4 days. Like you mentioned, the last time we talked, one had just happened. Last week, Russian missiles killed more than 30 people in the Ukrainian capital.
21: Well, Charles, jump in, because Ukraine is not letting this go unanswered. To put it mildly, we have been reporting on Ukrainian drone strikes where you are in Russia. What's the damage there?
22: Yeah, Russia's defense ministry today said its air defenses intercepted and destroyed some 500 Ukrainian drones overnight. But clearly some are getting through. Ukraine struck the main oil refinery in St. Petersburg. This is the third time they've done so this summer. They attacked Russia's largest oil refinery in Omsk. This is in Siberia, 1,700 miles from the front line, and in Crimea, the peninsula annexed by Russia from Ukraine back in 2014, and really what was a precursor to the war we're in now,
21: yeah.
22: There's a total power blackout from drone strikes. And, you know, all of this is really of a pattern. I mean, so much so that these Ukrainian strikes on Russian energy infrastructure in particular have caused a massive shortage of gas at the pump, which is really quite something given that Russia is one of the world's largest oil producers.
21: Such irony there. How big of a problem does that seem to be in Russia?
22: Well, the severity of the problem seems to vary from region to region, but this much is clear. It's a nationwide problem. Now, Moscow, it must be said, appears to be getting by. I talk to drivers here who say they have to hunt for gas, but the waits are tolerable, maybe 2 or 3 hours, or if you're lucky, a bit quicker. But some places in Russia are just bone dry, where you sit in line all day to fill up the tank. And beyond commuters and taxis and that sort of thing, this impacts industries like trucking and logistics for all sorts of things. Also agriculture. I mean, how do you run these combines in the fields if there's no petrol? And nobody really has an answer to that.
21: Okay, let's move to the diplomacy, to the efforts to try to end this war. We know President Trump has been personally engaged in that, up to and including the summit last summer with Vladimir Putin on U.S. soil in Alaska. It seems as though energy and investment in the diplomacy has dropped off amid the war with Iran. Question to both of you. Joanna, you first. Where do things stand?
20: Well, you know, Zelensky has said that he still hopes the U.S. will engage in peace talks. And he did call President Trump on July 4th to congratulate the U.S. on its 250th birthday. So relations are still there. But Zelensky is no longer counting on the Trump administration, especially since, you know, the White House has often seemed to be much closer aligned with the Kremlin. He's relying now more on Ukraine's European allies and on Ukrainian defense tech, which has developed these long-range drones that are hitting Russia's oil infrastructure and that have really brought this war home to the Russians so they can feel it. Ukraine has changed minds, though, not only in Europe but in Washington. Trump did acknowledge recently that he's impressed by Ukraine's fighting spirit, and that's quite a turnaround from the days when he said Ukraine had no cards.
22: Well, also among world leaders congratulating President Trump on the U.S.'s 250th birthday was Vladimir Putin. Putin and Trump talked for some 90 minutes in an exchange a Kremlin aide said was focused heavily on the war in Ukraine. Trump reaffirmed his readiness to work towards a rapid end to the fighting, while Putin apparently expressed support for a diplomatic resolution if, and it's a big if, it took into account Russia's fundamental approach, which I think you can read as his demand that Ukraine cede the rest of the Donbas in eastern Ukraine to Russia. Putin also presented what he called the real situation on the battlefield, one in which Putin insists Russian forces are rapidly advancing. Only that claim runs counter to independent analysts who say Russian forces, with few exceptions, are making incremental gains and with heavy losses.
21: Huh. Well, so bottom line, and looking ahead to this NATO summit that's about to kick off in Turkey, is there any sense that we're closer to an end to the war in Ukraine? Again, Joanna, to you first, and then Charles, chime in.
20: Well, Mary Louise, Ukraine and Russia remain so far apart on what an end to this war actually means. I mean, Ukraine does not want to accept any deal that would reward the Kremlin for starting this full-scale war, so they refuse to cede any territory to Russia. The people we spoke to today also don't see an end to this war, and that's like really, really scary for them, especially now that Moscow is using these missiles on Ukrainian cities that are causing so much damage and killing lots of people. Yelena Zavozina, she lives near the apartment building that was hit. She had this message for NATO.
4: Please just stop this war. We don't want to die. We are innocent people, you know.
20: She says NATO leaders can pressure Russia to end this war if they want to.
21: Please just stop this war. Okay, Charles, how about you?
22: You know, I think it's an inflection point of sorts here. You know, Putin is clearly under pressure by some in his government, by his economic team, and increasingly the public, to bring this war to a close or at least sell a victory to the public, even if it falls short of stated objectives. The problem here is there's another faction, the nationalists, who want him to bring this war to an end through victory, through escalation, through hitting Ukraine harder, and through threatening Europe and NATO more directly. And if anything, I think these latest attacks on Kyiv and the scenes that Joanna describes suggest President Putin might just be listening to them.
21: That's NPR's Charles Maines reporting from Moscow and Joanna Kakissis reporting from Kyiv. Thanks to you both.
20: You're welcome.
22: Thank you.
5: One challenge in the medical world is how to get health care to people who live in remote and far-flung areas. As NPR's Gabriella Emanuel reports, in northeastern India, a new approach is being tested, and it involves the country's massive network of post offices.
0: Sangeeta Kalita says for years she watched as her mother and mother-in-law went to the local temple in Assam state in India. Their hope was always to read the sacred Hindu texts. Due to vision issues, Kalita says they faced a lot of problems seeing the small letters in the book. The glasses were too complicated and expensive. In many lower resource settings, getting reading glasses requires a trip to the hospital or a specialized optical shop, often in a big city. Kalita is trying to change that. She works for Vision Spring and is stationed in a small town post office. From a kiosk, she watches as customers come in. She explains that she watches which customers read the post office forms. When she notices them struggling, she approaches them to see if they'd like a quick eye test. And if they need it, they get a free pair of reading glasses. The United Nations initially had the idea of distributing eyeglasses using India Post's 150,000 offices. Late last year, Vision Spring decided to try it out. Shweta Verma is with the nonprofit.
8: The whole thinking was that we look at an established channel which has a reach, which has infrastructure, which has people.
0: So far, more than 5,000 people have been screened in 5 post offices. Verma says eyeglasses can make a big difference for a person's income. In Assam state, there's a lot of tea production. People need to see which delicate leaves to pick. The UN has expressed interest in expanding the model worldwide. While Vision Spring says this is a first for eyeglasses, it's following a few efforts around the world to tap post offices to provide health services.
1: So in France, there's a service called Watch Over My Parents.
0: Elizabeth Rosenthal is a physician and an editor at KFF Health News. She's written about repurposing post offices to address medical needs. She says in France, for a small fee, letter carriers can check on elderly individuals.
1: Just stopping in and having a chat and kind of checking to see, is there food in the house? You know, are they able to get around okay?
0: In Japan, there's something similar. And in some parts of the U.S., carriers can look for mail piling up and alert a local agency to initiate a welfare check. In Kalita's post office in India, she says one thing motivates her. She says, when I give them eyeglasses and notice the smile on their faces, I also feel very accomplished and happy too. She's thinking of the teacher who no longer gets headaches each day, her mother and mother-in-law who can now read the sacred texts, the tailor who never knew that reading glasses could be so life-changing and that getting them could be as easy as swinging by the post office. Gabriella Emanuel, NPR News.

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1: Hi, I'm Jessica Webster, host of The In Crowd, inviting you to spend some time with me groovin' on a Sunday afternoon. Every Sunday afternoon from 3 to 5, we'll drop the needle on jazz records that'll put a smile on your face. Everything from classic big band to swing to bebop to today's jazz. And the first Sunday of the month is always reserved for singers. So come hang out with me. Sundays at 3, we'll have ourselves a good old-fashioned listening party right here on your community NPR station, 89.1 WEMU.
2: 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Funding for WEMU programs comes from you, our listeners. Still ahead on All Things Considered, immigrant spouses of U.S. citizens have previously not been a primary target for immigration enforcement, but President Trump is changing that.
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2: More on the types of problems and uncertainty now facing these couples. The story coming up in about 15 minutes. And just ahead on WEMU News, Washtenaw County Sheriff Alicia Dyer says making changes to the way the emergency 911 system is funded would greatly benefit the community. More on this story coming up on WEMU News. Checking your highways, we have a couple of crashes on US 23. One is at the intersection of 23 and I-94 West. It's blocking the freeway ramp and has been for some time. And another crash on southbound.

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1: This is 89.1 WEMU, and welcome to our weekly conversation on equity and opportunity in our county and in our community. I'm your new host, Decky Alexander, and I'm honored still and always to welcome you to this week's edition of Washtenaw United. Mental health challenges don't care about city borders, and they do not discriminate based on one's background or culture or clique or gender and economic mobility. But right here in Washtenaw County, a person's mental health journey can look radically different depending not just on where they live, but also on who they are. We are focusing on a critical angle of equity, men and mental health. Today, we are skipping the global headlines to talk about the micro-level realities in our own backyard, from the societal expectations keeping local men isolated to the boots-on-the-ground efforts breaking those barriers down. Joining us is Judy Gardner, Executive Director of NAMI, National Alliance on Mental Health Illness, Washtenaw County. Judy, welcome back.
2: Thank you. Thank you for having me back. I love the way you grounded us as we started.
1: Let's begin with the people, its essence, specifically you. Can you tell us about your involvement and personal and or professional connection to NAMI?
2: Absolutely. So I've been the executive director for NAMI Washtenaw County for the last 10 years, and I consider that to be quite an honor. Of course, for those that don't know, the National Alliance on Mental Illness is the nation's largest grassroots mental health organization dedicated to building lives, better lives for millions of Americans affected by mental illness. And here in Washtenaw County, we are one of the 700 affiliates across the country. And I started with NAMI. I was drawn to NAMI because of a personal journey or life experience. About 15 years ago, I was supporting a family member who experienced extreme social anxiety and depression. And I sought out NAMI for education and some support.

0: through a friend who suggested that I call them up, and the rest is history.
1: Well, that's some of the sort of essence of NAMI, is that a lot of, it's a peer-led organization, correct? And a lot of individuals that work in it have lived experience.
0: Absolutely.
1: That have led it to it, right, as you have. Well, thank you for sharing. We want to get a little bit into some of the nuances of this particular interview. So in our opening, we highlighted that identity plays a really massive role in how we experience mental health. Are you and your NAMI colleagues seeing more men are stepping forward to join your support groups and seek counseling?
0: We are seeking to encourage more men. Over since post-pandemic, we are seeing a little more, but traditional, well, since I've been there, it hasn't been a lot. So we're being very intentional in partnering with some of the organizations in our community to draw men. Because what, as we all know, progress in mental health, for men's mental health, is often hindered by stigma. Mm. Societal expectations and the belief that men should handle problems on their own. So many men are reluctant to seek help and may have difficulty expressing emotions or experience symptoms that are not easily recognized. In addition to that, additional barriers such as society, social isolation, work and financial pressures, cultural attitudes, and limited access to mental health services can further prevent men from getting the support that they need. So reducing stigma, increasing awareness, and improving access to care are essential for us, and we're being very intentional about it in the work that NAMI Washtenaw does.
1: There still then seems to be a little bit of this lingering sort of Zeus complex, right? You're saying this kind of intense social expectation to be unshakable or to handle financial pressures or social isolation. Because of that pressure to hide it, Judy, a mental health crisis for man doesn't always look like what we expect. So right here in Washtenaw, what county, what does a mental health crisis maybe look like for a man? And how does it maybe manifest differently than what we might traditionally see someplace else?
0: Now, just anecdotally, from my own experience, I see a lot of, I see behaviors that mostly represent anger, a lot of anger and frustration in our men who need that type of support, if that's what you're leaning to. Like, we're, of course, not clinicians, so sometimes when men will come through our education programs, I am also a trained facilitator for NAMI. I have noticed that there's a lot of anger and disbelief in really believing that mental illness is not real by some of our men, and if we can only just try harder or do better, they can overcome this. So there's a lot of anger and just sometimes not the willingness to understand that this is a situation that is an illness. Mm. It is an illness that many folks cannot just treat on their own. It is biological in nature and proven so.
1: You are listening to Washtenaw United on 89.1 WEMU. I'm Ducky Alexander, and today we are talking about men's mental health with Judy Gardner. Judy is the executive director of NAMI Washtenaw County. Judy, you mentioned a little bit that that men, perhaps in particular, feel that they can solve or resolve something on their own. There's kind of this stigma. And we know that mental health support is not a one-size-fits-all. But are there specific programmatic or clinical approaches that may be more effective with and for men?
0: Well, this is something that we're, ironically, looking into just this quarter at NAMI. I'm reaching out to, in this program, Packer Clinic is focusing on a men's group, and this is something new. I know Concentrate Magazine recently did interview with Packer Clinic, and so I'm giving them a little shout-out. It's difficult to say. You really have to go to the men and ask the men why they're not talking about it. Mm-hmm. And I've been on a couple panels recently, and those questions were posed. This was a group of returning citizens. Mm-hmm. That was also very interesting. And I think just being comfortable to be vulnerable, right? you have to be in a space where you are feeling that folks that look like you, that you feel like you can relate to you, to be able to be vulnerable. And that's the first piece in seeking mental health support. So we're not even speaking about a mental illness. We're just talking about good mental health. I think the key is a place for men to be able to be vulnerable. And a lot of times that is in the presence of other men. And a lot of our courses and support groups are led by women. So the partnership that we want to build with Packard Clinic, just to name one potential partner, is these are male-led support groups. And so we want to just see how we can combine the information that we have from NAMI and what they bring to support these men and provide a safe space for them to communicate with each other.
1: Well, perhaps there's a way to proliferate it. So one of my next questions is something you talked about last year, and it's about the renewal of the public safety and mental health millage. So now that we're further into this cycle, Judy, what are the reality of those dollars on the ground, including potentially even the possibility of supporting men's mental health? Are there still gaps in specific funding? What are you seeing right now?
0: This funding, what I am seeing is we could not do what we do now as far as outreach without the funding. Our programs are at no cost to individuals and families. And we have a very small, I have a staff of 10 that are all part-time and really mostly half-time. So a lot of, and of course, a lot of our work, the majority of our work is done by peers who are volunteers. So the mental health, public safety and mental health millage has been, I cannot say, a saving grace to NAMI, Washtenaw County, to be able to provide not only some staff support and paid staff support, but also a lot of the outreach that we do that cost a lot of our brochures, our booklets, our training materials. So I'm not, if we were to lose that, because we do, we have a large walk every year. We're having another walk in October. That is one of our biggest fundraisers. Those dollars truly, truly help, and they truly go right back into the community. So I'm not sure if I'm answering your question, but I can't say enough about how those dollars help, because we were not, prior to that, we did fundraisers and we rely on donations, and we weren't able to do the amount of boots on the ground outreach as we are able to do now with those dollars. So they have been very instrumental, and it has helped quite a bit for us to get that information out, and also in work with the broader, some of the rural areas here in Washtenaw County.
1: Well, it is a county millage, and a lot of programs in this county would not have have the impact or the ability to reach like NAMI without those dollars.
0: Absolutely.
1: Absolutely. Well, thank you so much, Judy. This was Judy Gardner, Executive Director of NAMI, our guest on Washtenaw United. Stop by our website at WEMU.org for more information. Washtenaw United is produced in partnership with the United Way for Southeast Michigan, and you hear it every Monday. I'm Decky Alexander, and this is your community, NPR station 89.1 WEMU Ypsilanti.

That was music composed by Harry Warren. He's written so many gorgeous songs, and many of those songs became jazz vehicles. Like this one for Ralph Sharon and the trio. Spring Isn't Everything, the name of that song. What a beautiful song that is, too. Harry Warren and Ralph Sharon, great combination. I'm Tony Mowat. Later on this hour, we'll hear some Louis Armstrong with Oscar Peterson. Also, Charlie Hayden. And later on, even Pat Metheny. Let's continue right now with Ada Rivati, tenor saxophonist. And with him, Mike Stern and Jill McCarron.

0: It's a new beginning in the world of cinema. 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

from the album An American Icon. There are so many great musicians on this CD. It's on the Hip-O label. Louis Armstrong there. Sweet Lorraine. Oscar Peterson was the pianist. I'm Tony Moa. This is Monday, and I hope the weather is agreeing with you. And hope you're enjoying the jazz. Of course, I certainly am, and I appreciate you being there, my friends.

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Charlie Hayden with Ernie Watts doing Passion Flower. Before that, Marlena Shaw's version of Love Is Here to Stay. And Emily Remler starting off this set doing Dawood with Hank Jones at the piano.

Thelonious Monk wrote it, and it was performed here by Tom Alfs on violin. With him playing bass was Jay Lenhart. Pat Metheny before that, and Snova from his Day Trip collection. Snova, Pat Metheny on the None Such label. That's the title of it. I'm Tony Moe. I thank you so much for sharing this hour with me, my friends. Let's conclude it with Craig Davis, marvelous piano player, and his version of Turn Out the Stars.

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